How's it going, folks? Welcome to this week's episode of the Maple Forge on CFRC 101.9 FM. Hope you guys all had a

great week. We got some sun, we got some rain. It was a bit of a mix all around. Excuse me there, sorry. But yeah, I got to go out on the bike a little bit. There was a show at Daft on Saturday night that was super good. We had Stunseed from town. They played a few new original songs that we haven't heard before. Then we had Subsun out of Gatineau, and they also graced us with some new songs that are coming up off of a new album they're releasing soon. And then we had Starbeast out of Toronto come and play some tracks from both their albums, Starbeast Volume 1 and Volume 2. And it was a great time. You know, like, every show that we have had at Daft has been awesome. The venue's great. The beer's great. The non-alcoholic drinks are great. The pizza's great. The staff is great. I don't know. I really enjoy going to Daft. But my weekend is ending with me driving back and forth from Toronto to drop my partner off at the airport. She has to go help her parents. Her mother is just getting out of the hospital. So I had to pre-record this episode and make it kind of quick because it was a last-minute thing for me to do. So we're going to listen to some instrumental tracks tonight. We're going to listen to Heavy Trip. They're out of BC. And they have an album called Liquid Planet. Super solid album. And we're going to listen to the whole thing here. There's four tracks on it. Like I mentioned before, it is instrumental. We're going to hear Liquid Planet, which is the first track, title track of the album. Then we're going to hear Silver Sun, and then Astronaut, and then Mud Red Moon. So this is Heavy Trip. You've heard Mud Red Moon on the show before, but the rest will all be new. So let's get into some nice instrumental metal here on the Maple Forge on CFRC 101.9 FM.

All right, we're back after some heavy trip. We heard their whole EP titled Liquid Planet. Liquid Planet, the title track was first. Then we heard Silver Sun. And then we heard Astronaut. And then we heard Mud Red Moon to wrap it all up there. I think my personal favorite is Astronaut. You know, it's a really good title for the track. I think it really explains the vibe and feel of it. You feel like you're kind of floating off into space and just getting taken away. But yeah, that was Heavy Trip. They're out of BC. Instrumental, metal, pretty great stuff. I enjoy it. Before we get into some more music, we're going to talk about a show coming up. We got a show at Maroni's in Gananoque. So if you're down for a little trip to Gananoque, June 4th, there's four bands playing. There's Dolly Van Gogh, Lover, Don't Tell Sarah, and Sweetleaf. And they'll be playing at Maroni's. So hopefully, if you have nothing else to do, you can make it on down and have a good little time in Gananoque. Gananoque used to be quite the happening place for music when I was a kid. We had this thing called the Festival of the Islands. And, you know, I'd like to credit it with part of what gave me my love for music and lots of types of music. It was like a 10-day festival. There was multiple bands every night and lots of family activities to do. It was great. I wish it was still around. And yeah, so some music coming to Gananoque. Go enjoy it June 4th at Maroni's. Bringing back that old Gananoque music spirit that used to be so prevalent in the town. I hope it keeps getting rejuvenated because, I don't know, it used to be one of the identities of Gananoque was music, and we kind of lost that. So hopefully it comes back. But let's get on to some more music. Speaking of music, we're going to get into a band called The Dead Centuries, and it's some more instrumental music. It's more on the progressive metal side, though, so, you know, not quite the same as Heavy Trip, but instrumental metal. So we're going to hear two tracks from these guys. We're going to hear Terra, and then we're going to hear Flow. And that will be the show for tonight. So I hope you guys enjoyed. I hope you all have an amazing week. I hope the weather's good. I want to get out on the bike. I want to enjoy some miles on the road. Maybe I can get out with the old man and we can go on a little trip somewhere. It'd be nice. It's the best part of summer. So yeah, I hope you guys have a great week. You've been listening to the Maple Forge. Here's some The Dead Centuries with Terra and Flo on the Maple Forge on CFRC 101.9 FM. Have a great night, everybody, and a great week. Talk to you soon.

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0: When traffic's a nightmare. 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

The Unseen from the Andrew Bliwas Trio's 2012 release, 9. You're not watching Deep Threes. I'm Jay. The Academy of Motion Picture Arts and Sciences categorizes feature-length and short films based on a running time over or under 40 minutes. This next set of soundtrack music is barely over that mark, but still long enough to earn a Doctor of What? From James Newton Howard and The Bourne Legacy.

The mission begins, segueing into Mission Accomplished, from Danny Elfman's score to Men in Black 3, here on Deep Threes. James Newton Howard began our set by conferring a Dr. Watt to the Bourne legacy. After chasing Louisa Ray to Tom Twyker, Johnny Klimek, and Reinhold Heil's soundtrack to Cloud Atlas, we cooled down after the race, a new variation on a recognizable theme from Chariots of Fire by Vangelis for the 2012 London stage adaptation and the album Chariots of Fire, the play. There was no rest for the weary as Michael Kamen powered us through the shootout and snowmobile chase from his 1990 original motion picture soundtrack to Die Hard 2. Sheryl Crow assured us that tomorrow never dies. The title track to the 1997 film starring Pierce Brosnan as James Bond, that also turned up on the 2012 compilation Best of Bond, James Bond. And James Horner was saving New York, musically, for the 2012 reboot of The Amazing Spider-Man starring Andrew Garfield. The name of the show is Deep Threes. My name is Jay. I hope you enjoyed the show as much as I enjoyed bringing it to you. I leave you with Utan and Shiva 2 from Shiva Blues. 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Until next time, thanks for listening.

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1: And here we are, it's 11 o'clock and some change. As always, we're here keeping it classy, taking it easy, getting ready to play some jazz music here at the end of this Monday night from 11 o'clock until the midnight hour. To start things off on tonight's show, as always, I have an excellent request. This one courtesy of Master Nate from Master Nate and the Reprobates. He wanted to hear some Thelonious Monk, namely the song Bemsha Swing. As you know, Thelonious Monk is one of the all-time jazz greats and a contributor of numerous compositions that have become jazz standards, most notably, of course, being Round Midnight, which holds the distinction of being the most recorded jazz standard composed by a jazz artist. Now, this composition, Bemsha Swing, was one that Thelonious Monk wrote with Denzel Best for the 1954 album Thelonious Monk Trio. Another fun fact about this song, it would actually be what inspired Thelonious Monk's own son to start playing the drums. Thelonious Sphear Monk III, he would become an acclaimed and award-winning jazz musician in his own right. And we will definitely play him on a future show, but for now, let's begin here on Shed Progressions on CFRC 101.9 FM, situated on traditional Anishinaabe and Haudenosaunee territory. Whether you're tuned in on your FM dial on 101.9 FM CFRC, listening to Kojiko Channel 282, or catching us on the stream on our website, cfrc.ca, I thank you for joining me here at the end of this Monday night to relax. Listen to some really cool jazz finds. Starting, of course, with this request from Master Nate, Bemsha Swing by Thelonious Monk. So without further ado, I say to you, please enjoy, and please stay tuned for more. Here we go.

0: 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It's 2 hours of jazz, jump, bop, blues, fusion, funk. 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
2: 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I'm your host, Nick Ewan. Let's talk about what we played, and then we'll get ready to jump into the next set. We started things off, of course, with a request from a good friend of mine, Master Nate from Master Nate and the Reprobates. He wanted to hear Bemsha Swing by Thelonious Monk. An excellent choice and a classic besides. Thank you so much for sending that my way. As longtime viewers of the show know, Master Nate regularly sends a request my way. He's a man of excellent musical taste, and I appreciate him sharing it with me so I can share it with all of you. To follow that up, I actually had a really cool find myself. Juicy Fruit by Coleman Hawkins from the album The Hawk Flies High. Now, if you recall, on last week's show, I was mentioning one-note solos, like, say, Lee Morgan on the Sidewinder, or the saxophone solo during the Five Satins, the Jones Girl alternate take. And in this composition, there was a similar instance to that. So in this case, they took it a step further, and they simply held the note for the entirety of the solo. And that is an impressive technique to pull off. I think you need, like, really good circular breathing to do that. And that is definitely something that Idris Suleiman, who did that solo, can pull off. So that's really impressive. But yeah, I'll definitely be delving into that album a bit more as well. But speaking of delving into things, I have another request. This one from another good friend of mine, Dan Nisnik, who always has these really cool finds for us. And this week is no exception. For this week, he has requested a song by Mexican multi-instrumentalist jazz artist Gerardo Batiz. From the album Sonier Jazz Mexicano, he wants to hear the song Loques Leva a las Chivas. And this just has some amazing keyboard work on it. It honestly puts me in mind of some of Hirotaka Izumi's work with T-Square. You'll see what I mean. Hear what I mean. Anyway, thank you so much for sending this my way, Dan. I really want to do a deep dive into more of Gerardo's work. We'll save that for a future show. For now, I say to you, without further ado, let us continue here on Shed Progressions on CFRC 101.9 FM. Please enjoy, and please stay tuned for more. Here we go.

CFRC 101.9 FM Shed Progressions. I'm your host, Nick Ewan. Let's talk about what we played, and then we'll get ready to jump into the next set. We started things off, of course, with a request from a good friend of mine, Dan Nisnik. He wanted to hear Lopez Leva a las Chivas by Gerardo Batiz from the album Soñé Jazz Mexicano. As I said earlier, I really like the keyboard playing during the opening. I also love how it switches up styles on it. It's also got this really cool woodwind solo. Plays at about a minute and 30 seconds in. But yeah, I definitely want to delve more into this album and check out some of his other work as well. But that will be for future show. Now, to follow that up, we played River by Hirotaka Izumi from his album Amash. And then to finish things off, we played Thief by Benjamin McWebb, his most recently released single. Coming up next on Shed Progressions, I was actually of a mind to play some T-Square, namely the song Night Dreamer from their 1984 album Adventures, one of my favorite albums of theirs. And one of the reasons why is because it has the song Travelers on it. Also composed by Hirotaka Izumi, but instead of me going on another tangent, let's go play that next song. Please enjoy, and please stay tuned for more as the midnight hour draws ever nearer here on Shed Progressions on CFRC 101.9 FM. Here we go.

And here we are. We've reached the end of our show here on Shep Progressions on CFRC 101.9 FM. I'm your host, Nick Ewan. One last time tonight, let's talk about what we played, and then we'll play our last song of the night. We started things off, of course, with Night Dreamer by T-Square from their 1984 album Adventures. One of my favorite albums. To follow that up, we played Godzilla by Takeshi Ito from his debut album Dear Hearts. To follow that up, we played Godzilla by Takeshi Ito from his first solo album in 1984, Dear Hearts. And then to finish things off, we played Cleon by jazz drummer and T-Square alumni Hiroyuki Noritake from his 1999 album Dreams Can Go. As you already know, I really want to delve more into that album, especially the song called Cyber City Slicker. What can I say? I like a really cool name. It really draws me in. Anyway, before we play the last song of the night, just a couple of quick announcements. And you probably already know what I'm going to say, but hopefully you don't mind if I say it anyways. If you enjoy listening to jazz music and maybe want to hear a little bit more of it during your week, you should definitely check out Dave's show, Swing, Swang, Swung, every Saturday afternoon, 2 to 4 p.m., 2 hours of jazz at a perfect time. And also Daniel Wolf's show, Dark Glasses, Mondays at 2 p.m. And if you happen to be in Kingston, it would be remiss of me not to mention that next Saturday, starting at 3 p.m., Musiki Cafe in downtown Kingston is going to be hosting the Spring Reverb Jazz Show. The show will be featuring Jennery, Toronto-based indie artist, and Kingston's own Savannah Shea, singer, writer, multi-instrumentalist. It's going to be a really good show. So, if you happen to have some time, Saturday, May 30th at around 3 p.m., look into it. It'll be a good time. Speaking of time, though, we are getting to the end of this show. So, to finish things off tonight, we're going to play Moonchild by Dominique Fils-Aimée from her most recent album, My World Is the Sun, to wind us down here at the end of this Monday night. Thank you, as always, for tuning into Shep Progressions. I hope you enjoyed tonight's selections. I'll be back next week, and I'll have a few more surprises up my sleeve. Just to tip my hand a little bit, I wanted to go revisit Sonny Rollins' Saxophone Colossus. I also wanted to play some more Gerardo Batiz, and some finely tuned Elephant, if time allows. This and more for next week, but until then, take care out there, stay safe, stay healthy. I hope good things come your way, and I hope this week goes your way. So please enjoy our last song of the night, and I'll see you next week. Until then.

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3: 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It's a feeling, it's a choice, and it's personal. 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Well, coincidentally, it is Monday at 10 a.m. and it's time to find your way home. My name is Sherry Doherty and I have the pleasure of being your host every Monday morning at 10 a.m. Again, this week I have a special guest in studio with me because I do love to bring in local industry professionals. So today I have with me Joanne Smith, and she is the owner and founder of Coming Out of the Closet, which is not what you think it is. Welcome to the studio, Joanne.
4: Thanks so much, Sherry, for having me.
3: I'm very excited to unpack for everyone what Coming Out of the Closet does for people. So why don't we jump on in and tell us what you do, why you do it, and a little bit of backstory, if you will.
4: Yeah, absolutely. So I'm actually a certified professional organizer. I got the name of my business.

0: as I was redoing my own bedroom closet, wallpapered it, came back to take a look, and I went, I just jumped out of the closet.
1: That's awesome.
0: So hence the name came to be. But that's my specialty, is organizing people's homes, doing their closets, doing garages, doing basement storage areas, kitchens, pantries, just, you know, weeding out the old stuff, bringing in the new, making it look pretty, making it, most importantly, more functional. That's part of my business. I do wallpapering as well, and I'm a partner with an online auction agency.
1: Okay.
0: To allow people that are either moving out of their homes or downsizing to sell their goods online and not have to do that themselves, especially if it's a personal nature, if it's, you know, been a family member that's either gone to long-term care or has passed away. They don't want to necessarily be firsthand dealing with that, so I step in and help them out with that.
1: All right. And is your typical clientele someone like seniors, like you said, an estate, busy professionals? What do they look like?
0: It's all over the map, really. I've had a little bit of both and some corporations as well. I've actually, my first job was here at Queen's University.
1: Oh,
0: yeah.
1: So, do tell. What did you do here at Queen's?
0: Yeah. So I was referred from another organization to actually go through all their yearbooks from 1903 to present and be able to archive them year by year and keep one very good copy for basically a showcase in a lounge area they were going to have in the Summerhill building. So as I was coming here this morning, I got to walk right by my old alma mater, I'll say, and the old medical building, which is where I did the work, and they had storage in both buildings, so I was responsible for moving everything out of one room, bringing it to another, and then organizing it from there.
1: That's really, really interesting work, and I have so many questions, so I'll just go back to where I think I started in my brain. Mm-hmm. How does one become a professional certified organizer?
0: There are courses that you can take.
1: Okay.
0: And the course I took is actually a lady from Windsor.
1: Okay. That is Canadian.
0: Yes, absolutely. She lives, as I said, in Windsor, and her company is called Clutterbug.
1: Okay.
0: And she defines four different organizing types by bug names. So there's a cricket, there's a bee, there's a butterfly, and I can't remember the third one, the fourth one, rather. So she provides a quiz that we're allowed to use to find what your organizing style is.
1: Oh, I want to do that.
0: Yes, so it's quite fascinating, and you're often not who you think you are.
1: Okay.
0: So whether you're uber organized and you have to have all your staples in one little section of a drawer and then your paper clips in another section, or if you have a drawer that you throw everything in.
1: Right.
0: Those are completely two organizing styles. Or if you have to have everything in clear containers so you can see inside, or you want everything behind closed doors so you don't have to look at it. It's another type of style. So so I was following her and watching her, listening to her podcast and watching videos, and I thought, you know, this is something that I've always been wanting to do.
1: Right.
0: An organizer at heart, I think. And so I took her course, and here I am.
1: Okay. Well, yeah. It's funny because I have several early memories, and I want to be uber organized. My life doesn't permit me to be because I live with several other people in my household and I have a busy, active life. But I have a very early memory of visiting a friend, and her sister had her nail polishes all organized in a row, color-coded.
0: Yes.
1: And she actually had little circles on the wallpaper, we'll call it, and it had to go in the right hole.
0: Yes.
1: And I had so much respect for that, even as a child. I thought, I want that for my life. Mm-hmm. I never accomplished it because I am the person who has a nail polish box.
0: Right.
1: So,
0: which is a perfect organizing system.
1: The same place, but it's not exactly aligned in its appropriate hole and color coded, but they're all in the same box.
0: Exactly.
1: So I got that far.
0: Yeah.
1: And then I absolutely respect and admire someone who has a label maker.
0: Too.
1: I'm sure you do. I wish I had a label maker, and even if I had, I might actually have one. I just have so much stuff, but if I had one, I would love to be able to have time to use it. So sometimes I'll show houses, and they'll be in the basement, these beautiful boxes that'll say yarn and knitting needles and Christmas decorations and all these perfectly organized things that I wish I had the time to do.
0: Exactly.
1: And then we have this one client, and then I'll stop, but we saw the most organized garage ever known to man. And of course, my husband and I were just in garage envy over it. But this guy literally had on his tool cork board an outline of where the tool went.
0: I've seen that.
1: And it was like this size of wrench and then that size of wrench and then the next size down, and they were perfectly organized. And this was the same guy I sold his house for him.
0: Okay.
1: He had a binder with every piece of paper since the day he owned the house. So all he had to do was hand it over to the next owner, and that is literally a realtor's dream.
0: Oh, I was going to say, it must be a realtor's dream, yes.
1: Oh my goodness, yes. Absolutely. I'm just proud of the fact that I have mine in paper files in the house, but I definitely
0: and
1: am
0: you
1: not
0: know
1: the,
0: where they are and
1: right.
0: what room.
1: Yeah. I'm not the organizer that I want to be, but it is so important because they say cluttered space, cluttered mind.
0: Exactly.
1: And so is that what called you to it as a profession?
0: I think it's something that was instilled in me. My mom was very everything in its place kind of person. So, you know, we had to sort of live by that growing up. And then, of course, once you hit your teenage years, it's like everything,
1: do what my mom told me
0: exactly,
1: to do.
0: You know, and yes, of course, all my clothes are supposed to be on the floor, whether I wore them or not.
1: Right.
0: And it wasn't until I got my own space, I think it was, that in my own room, that I was moving in and I had all my clothes on the bed and I said, I'm going to color coordinate all my clothes by category.
1: Okay.
0: So I've got all my t-shirts next to my blouses, next to my pants, next to my skirts, next to my dresses kind of thing. And everything went from white to black.
1: Right. Okay.
0: In every category.
1: That sounds beautiful.
0: And I've done that ever since.
1: Okay.
0: I have to have coordinating hangers. They all have to be the same.
1: My husband's got a hanger issue as well. Hangers don't bother me, but I feel like my husband for our entire life has always said we need more hangers because they need to match.
0: Yeah.
1: And pillows. He's got a hanger issue and a pillow issue.
0: I can certainly comment on pillow issues. Yes, as my basement is overflowing with them.
1: Right.
0: But that's kind of how it started. And then it just went on for them. So then it was my shoes, and my shoes had to all be laid out in color coordination. So I could pick out an outfit because I am not a morning person. And so if I have to decide what I'm wearing to work that day, I don't want to be scrambling through my closet. Where's that black t-shirt? Mm-hmm. When I know it's going to be after the gray one.
1: Wow, that is so impressive. I love that. Yeah. Now, this wasn't your first career, though. So
0: no,
1: can you share with us all what you did in, let's call it, the first half of your life?
0: Yeah. So actually, I started my career in banking, started as a secretary in Toronto, and then went into becoming a teller supervisor, and then sort of went up the ranks, became a management loans officer, and then finally became a branch manager I was 33.
1: Okay. And that's young. Congratulations.
0: Thank you.
1: Good for you.
0: Yeah, so I was a branch manager for 20 years and had me move from, I started in London, moved to Toronto, and then had a young family. We opted to move to Eastern Ontario here, and I worked downtown Kingston when I first moved out here. So I stayed in banking until 2021, went through the COVID years. I'm not going to talk about that.
1: Nope, we'll just edit that part.
0: No, that's the most disorganized part of anybody's life. And opted to retire early and just take some time off. And that's when I thought, I'm going to develop this business that I'd had an idea about. I'd already incorporated the name.
1: Right.
0: Registered the name. I'm not incorporated. So I thought, you know, let's start with baby steps and, you know, let's get some business cards out there. Let's talk to realtors because they're selling houses that people need organization.
1: Or people sure do.
0: Yeah, and they need it to go into their next house to have some sort of organizing system or just get them set up so that they're pre-packed so that it's not, you know, a stager can come in.
1: Okay.
0: And the photographer can come in, a videographer, and not everything's all shoved in a corner of the room. So that's kind of where it started. I thought I'd, you know, deal with realtors, and then I started getting referrals from other, like, businesses, and then, you know, they were happy with my work and they referred me to other, and it's just been going steady now, I'm going to say, for 3 years.
1: That's good. Congratulations.
0: Thank you.
1: I do love an entrepreneur story.
0: Thank you.
1: Particularly love a female entrepreneur story.
0: Yes.
1: I'm sure we met through networking as well.
0: 100%.
1: Actually, we had a mutual friend that worked at the bank is probably where we met the first time.
0: Exactly.
1: And then we kept connecting, and I think, you know, the universe wanted us to be friends because it kept putting us in the same place at the same time.
0: Yes, exactly.
1: But I think I've mentioned this before. Kingston is fabulous for networking activities, particularly for women.
0: 100%.
1: There's a lot of opportunity if there's any female entrepreneurs out there who are interested in just figuring out how to meet new people.
0: Mm-hmm.
1: There's great ways to connect, so they can reach out to me at any time and I'm happy to put them together. There's a great one this Thursday that we're both
0: going to,
1: with Women Mean Business, which is going to be great, with Gabby Eaton.
0: Yes, and I met Gabby several years ago when I was in banking, and we've remained close contacts as well, and she sort of gave me that little push that I needed because I was going through a real difficult time in my life, we'll say. And she was very supportive of me. So I've admired Gabby and what she's been doing for the last several years as well.
1: Well, we'll have to tell her that we're saying nice things about her on the air today.
0: That's right.
1: And her event on Thursday evening.
0: Yes.
1: Okay.

0: So tell me what your suite of services looks like. And if someone reaches out to you, kind of what does the process look like from start to finish? So the initial conversation to sending them an invoice for the job. What does that look like?
1: Okay, so it depends, of course, on the job. Most recently, I've been doing a lot of auction sales.
0: Okay.
1: So I've been getting referrals directly from the auction house because they're based in Toronto. So anything in Eastern Ontario, I'll get to vie for the business. So they give me the contact information, the address, and if it's something that I might be interested in, they give me sort of a general gist of, you know, what needs to be done and why. So I'll contact the client, let them know their availability, what their deadline is. So if they've sold a house or they're in a rental or, you know, they're rented out a room and they need somebody else to go in there, whatever the case may be. And then if it's close by, I'll set up an initial consultation. So I'll come out and do my own assessment.
0: Okay.
1: And then give them an idea of how long I think that's going to take. So I'll come in, I'll take pictures of all the objects that need to be sold. I'll list them by number and then catalog them as well. And then when I go home, I organize all that, send it into the auction site and publish the actual auction.
0: Okay.
1: And then I monitor it as it goes along and answer any questions that might come out of, you know, certain lots. And then the day of pickup, I'd be there on site as well. Sometimes I'll bring some of my coordinates with me to help out with that auction. So for safety reasons, security reasons for the client.
0: I get it.
1: Yeah, I want somebody to be at the door to make sure that they're there for the auction, take ID if they've bought a lot of you know, stuff from the auction and their invoices are over $300.
0: Yep.
1: Also, if it's a multi-level home, I need somebody that'll be, say, in the basement monitoring that as well as on the main floor. I did one that, you know, there was outdoor equipment and stuff, so I needed somebody out there as well. So it's very, you know, well coordinated that way.
0: Good for you.
1: Yeah.
0: It takes a team. And your safety is super important as well. You're
1: 100%.
0: Speaking to a female realtor.
1: Exactly.
0: I am keen on safety.
1: Absolutely, yes. And oftentimes the owners will be there on site. I recommend not, only because it's a personal thing.
0: Okay.
1: So depending on why they're having the auction, if it's, for instance, a, you know, a dear one has passed away and, you know, their stuff is being walked out the door, I don't want them to be there. It's, you know, let's remember what it was like before as opposed to the afters. If it's a happy memory or they're moving, I had clients that were moving across country, so there's a lot of stuff they couldn't take with them. So they were on site to direct people down their country lane and let them know where to park and could only allow so many cars in the driveway because it's how many they could accommodate. So they were integral, you know, to the organization of the auction pickup. So, you know, it depends on the circumstances. But and then, like I said, so I'm there for the pickup. I've got a catalog of everybody that's purchased items, what they purchased. And so often the night before, I'll group all those items. So when I get to the auction site, I can start gathering. If they bought, you know, the cutlery and they bought a couch and they bought, you know, I can put stuff together. So when they get there, they know that everything's in one space and they can take it away.
0: Okay. Mm-hmm. And that, I imagine that would be a full day's job. Are they not?
1: Depending on how many items.
0: Okay.
1: Yeah. So the last auction I did had 149 items and it was about 3.5 hours.
0: Okay. Not too bad.
1: And then I had one that was over 600 items and that was 2 days.
0: I bet.
1: Yeah.
0: What is the most interesting thing you've ever been asked to sell or surprised item that got as much more money than you expected it to?
1: Oh, well, there's a couple of things. So right now there's a real keen interest in mid-century modern furniture.
0: Okay.
1: So I had an auction downtown Kingston, actually, that the lady had passed away and her sisters were liquidating her stuff and she had some mid-century modern dining room furniture, an arc lamp, and bedroom furniture, and it sold for a lot of money. And I was surprised because it's not my genre of furniture necessarily. That's what I grew up with. I don't want to see that again. But it's making a comeback. So items sold for well over $500
0: really?
1: Each.
0: Really? Yeah. Okay, interesting.
1: Yeah. So that was a surprise one. But I also did one for a gentleman whose wife had passed away and she had a horse farm.
0: Okay.
1: He lives in Alberta and she lived here in Ontario. So it was horse equipment that I've never really been privy to.
0: Right.
1: So luckily he was on board to tell me what a rein was versus what a halter was, whatever.
0: Okay.
1: But he had two cutters, which I didn't know they were called cutters, but they're one horse open sleighs.
0: Really?
1: Yeah.
0: Okay. I also didn't know that.
1: Yeah.
0: Okay.
1: So he had two of those that each of them sold to young families, which I thought was so fascinating that the kids came to the

0: auction to pick them up, and they trailer them out. And I just thought they're going to have so much fun going around their property on this one horse open sleigh.
1: Well, and I love seeing items passed on to be given new life.
0: Exactly.
1: And to see someone give purpose to those items again.
0: Exactly, yes. Especially nostalgic items like that, the newer stuff, you know. And I always say, your stuff is worth what somebody's willing to pay for it.
1: I say that about people's houses.
0: Yes. You know, because you paid $6,000 for the couch and it sells for $500, that's what it's worth to somebody else.
1: The market will let us know what it's worth.
0: Exactly, exactly. And then sometimes, once again, it's a surprise. You paid $6,000 for it and somebody just paid $5,500.
1: Right.
0: And it's like they could have bought a new one, but they chose to not have this one go to landfill or whatever, right?
1: Right, which is also good.
0: Yeah, responsible purchasing as well and selling.
1: Yeah, I really do like that. And then what about the wallpapering part of it? Mm-hmm. How often I'm thinking back to a house that I sold recently where they had the coolest wallpaper in really smart, strategic places.
0: Oh, yes, yes.
1: And there's some great wallpaper
0: these days. Oh, it is. It's made such a comeback.
1: Fancy, funky, really cool.
0: And murals again.
1: I know. Yeah. Tell us about some wallpapering jobs you've done.
0: Yeah, so I've always done wallpapering for myself and friends and family. It's just something I've done since I was a kid, I think. Strange person that I am. And then I got some referrals through friends and family, and then now I'm getting referrals from designers.
1: Okay.
0: Which is, you know, a real coup. So the first one that I did was an old farmhouse in Joyceville, and they had just moved there from, I think it was Ajax.
1: Okay.
0: And I just did like a feature wall in a bedroom just to give it some character. Mm-hmm. And she was thrilled with the work, so she had me come back a couple months later and do the other bedroom. And then they built an addition and had me come back and do their, they had a gorgeous brand new bathroom/laundry room.
1: Okay.
0: That had exposed brick in
1: there. Oh my gosh.
0: And so the wallpaper she chose for it was just phenomenal. It just went so well. So that was sort of my first client, and then they, you know, were happy to give me a, you know, wonderful review on my website, my Facebook page. And then I've just been able to pick up some others. I'm doing one right now that you would love, sure.
1: Okay, I can't wait.
0: It's a mural, and it's very moody, I'll say.
1: Okay.
0: So it's like a forest, but in fog.
1: Oh.
0: Yeah, so we've got gorgeous greens and, you know, like oranges, burnt oranges, and that sort of color in it. And it's actually in their bedroom.
1: Very cool.
0: Yeah. So we're just waiting for another piece to come in because they kind of messed up the order. And once that's done, I'll be taking pictures and showing that on my Facebook page. And they also had me do a mural in their dining room, which they're just so thrilled with as well.
1: Yeah, they're fabulous.
0: Yeah. And it's just, like you say, it's just feature walls. It's just adding a story to the room. And it's almost going back to when people would have hand murals done in farmhouses or whatever. It showed that they had some wealth and wallpaper then as well. So it's sort of coming back. And just something simple I did, the back of two units that flanked a fireplace.
1: Okay.
0: Just to give it some depth and character. And it was like a faux grass cloth.
1: Oh, neat. Okay.
0: Yeah. So that was, you know, a simple wallpaper job, but it was still fun to do.
1: Yeah. I can tell that you love what you do because when you talk about it, you light up. You actually are smiling and your eyes light up and you're excited about the projects that you're working on and the people that you get to assist.
0: Yeah.
1: I love that because you know people are doing what they're meant to when they light up, when they talk about it
0: that way.
1: So I love that for you. And I wish the listeners could see that as well, but we're not on video today.
0: No, we're not.
1: Which is okay because I'm having a humid hair day. So let's not be on video. Let me flip back to organizing then, and I'm going to ask that we give our listeners some tips, if that's okay.
0: Absolutely.
1: So what do you think is a good tip for keeping your home organized, or one of the biggest mistakes people are making when they maybe think they're organized, but they're not?
0: Well, once again, everybody has an organizing style. Having a messy junk drawer is somebody's style, whereas having, you know, little plastic containers with different things in it is somebody else's organizing style.
1: Right.
0: What most people make a mistake is they get overwhelmed.
1: Okay.
0: They want to do a room in a day.
1: Right.
0: Do not do a room in a day. Start with 5 minutes and do that junk drawer. Just go through it, grab all the junk that's really junk and throw it out. And then, you know, even just little cardboard boxes, put them in there just to start that organizing process.
1: Mm-hmm.
0: And then maybe do your cutlery drawer the next day or whatever. Or do under the sink in the kitchen or the bathroom. So it's just something that you feel accomplished when it's done.
1: Okay.
0: And then, you know, even if it's a week later, it's like, okay, I'm going to do this other drawer now. And maybe that will then lead to, I'm going to do two or three drawers because I'm going to move that from this drawer to put it in that drawer. And of course, You can't just do that. You have to take everything out of those drawers to rearrange, right? Same thing with a closet. Just do part of a closet. Just go through all your shoes and say, okay, which ones do I still wear?
1: Right.
0: Which ones do I don't? Do responsible, either
1: donate
0: them.
1: Just donate.
0: Yes. And that's what...
1: I don't think there's shoes that should be thrown away.
0: No.
1: Unless they're completely torn and tattered and have no purpose anymore.
0: Yes.
1: Someone couldn't use them.
0: Use those. Absolutely.
1: There's so many people in need.
0: And that's the one objective I have when I do organizing jobs or auctions. So auction items that don't sell or people don't come and pick them up for whatever reason, or they're getting rid of stuff, they're downsizing. I support local charities here in Kingston.
1: Good for you.
0: Yeah, so one of them is Red's Rack.
1: Okay, and I don't know that one.
0: Yeah,
1: I knew them all. Yeah. Tell me about Red's Rack.
0: Red's Rack is a young lady, and I think she's got a couple of other volunteers that work with her, and they collect clothing, blankets, tents, sleeping bags, shoes for our unhoused population.
1: Okay, interesting.
0: Yes. So she's one of the first ones I'll give clothing to, shoes to, sweaters, coats, that sort of thing. The other organization is Loving Hands here in Kingston. Mm-hmm. And they accept similar items, not so much clothes, but household goods. And they will, if you fill out a form and have furniture, they will know if they need it for a family and will come and pick that up and deliver it.
1: Okay.
0: So that's how I got in touch with them myself, is because I had an old box spring that was brand new. Mm-hmm. And I found out about their organization. They came and picked it up from my house and delivered it. So they help out our population that has been recently housed.
1: Okay. Mm-hmm.
0: So we're going from one step to the other kind of thing. And getting people. Yeah. And the other donation I love to support is Habitat for Humanity.
1: Yes.
0: And bring things to the ReStore.
1: That's great.
0: Yeah.
1: I love that you're doing that. Yeah. There should be very little that goes to the trash.
0: Yes, yes. And if that's the case, and that's because stuff absolutely has no place elsewhere, then I have some people that I employ to come and pick that up and bring it out for me so that I'm not having to deal with that. They've got trucks, they've got trailers, and that's what they do. And then they bill me and, I don't have to worry about that part of it, yes.
1: Okay, I'm going to ask you about some of my problems.
0: Yes.
1: How does one properly organize a Tupperware drawer?
0: Well, first off, you have to sort everything. Make sure you've got the bottom and the top.
1: I don't.
0: Yes.
1: There's more lids than bottoms.
0: Okay.
1: And I feel like every time I do it, I've got it, and then somehow more lids appear.
0: Yes.
1: I'm not sure what happens
0: all the time. So what you could do is take the lids and bottoms that do match.
1: Yeah.
0: Find the pieces that don't match. Put them aside.
1: Okay.
0: Put them in a box in another room.
1: Mm-hmm.
0: And if you've had to go into that box in the last 6 months, then you need that lid.
1: Because I found the bottom for it.
0: Yes.
1: Okay, perfect.
0: If you haven't,
1: garbage.
0: It's time to go.
1: Okay.
0: Recycle.
1: Ready to go. Recycle
0: yes.
1: that, right?
0: Yes.
1: Now, here's my question. I know this seems silly and really detailed, but it makes sense to me to store the container with the lid on it so that they're together. But they take up so much more room because you can put like four and then four bottoms.
0: Yes.
1: But then, I don't know, they all move. I don't know what happens.
0: Yeah. So you're better to stack them if they are stackable, like bowls.
1: Yes.
0: You know, obviously larger, middle size, small size. And then I put the lids underneath.
1: Yeah.
0: Or you could put the lids on top. And then you can stack more stuff on top of that as well.
1: Okay.
0: I have actually switched completely from plastic and only have glass.
1: Okay.
0: And I have a drawer just for that. So I can use that glass for mixing things. I can use it for storing leftovers in the fridge, but I can also use it for, for storage instead of plastic.
1: Okay, that's a good idea, actually.
0: Yeah.
1: Because I would also be more careful with that, because I'd care more if it broke.
0: Yeah.
1: Right?
0: Yeah, and they have different sizes, and you can use them almost like a mixing bowl as well.
1: Right.
0: And so it's one thing. It's a dedicated drawer just for that. I know exactly where I'm going for it. And then I have a little container that I keep all the lids in separately.
1: All right, bro. I'm going to come to your house.
0: Yeah, I'll take a picture and show
1: it to you. I need to see what's going on there. And then what about linen closets? I see some beautiful linen closets.
0: Oh, absolutely.
1: And in a lot of cases, the towels are rolled.
0: Yes.
1: Versus folded.
0: Yeah.
1: And ours are folded poorly because, people come along and grab one and then don't fold the other ones.
0: And
1: so what do you suggest? Baskets, rolled?
0: It all depends, once again, your lifestyle. Okay, you have several people in your household, so everybody's going to fold differently, for instance. So I'm not a firm believer, actually, in a linen closet. I like to have the linens where they belong. So I have an ottoman at the end of my bed that I keep all my sheets in.
1: Okay.
0: So that way when I go to change my bed, I just pull another sheet

0: set out, and those are my sheets. They're not my sun sheets, for instance.
1: Okay, that makes perfect sense.
0: The towels I store in my bathroom.
1: Okay.
0: Yeah, and I did the rolling thing. It's a nuisance. It really is a nuisance.
1: It looks nice. And particularly, I guess, if you're selling the house, you open and go, wow, look at the beautiful linen closet. Yeah. But you open mine right now, it's not a wow. Yeah. It's a wow. What's going on in there?
0: And in that case, absolutely, with a basket with a little tag hanging off it saying these are hand towels, these are bath towels or whatever, and then shove them all inside.
1: Right.
0: If that's your thing, why not? Then it looks pretty from the outside, mm-hmm. but you don't, you know, nobody else has to see what's inside.
1: Okay. Yeah.
0: So that's when you open up a linen closet and you have that moment.
1: I know.
0: It's because you're just seeing the fronts of the baskets.
1: Right, which is beautiful. Yeah. What about, we're seeing a lot of people right now who are removing closet doors.
0: Yes.
1: And that's a trend. I actually have a house up for sale right now that has no closet doors, and people keep telling me there's no closet doors. And I keep saying, yes, they're doors. You can buy new ones.
0: Yes.
1: That's not a reason to not buy a house. Just for the record, folks.
0: No, it's not.
1: You can buy new closet doors. Right? Also, people are a lot using curtains.
0: Yes.
1: Because they don't take up space. When you maybe wanted to put a desk behind where the door would open, mm-hmm. now you can put a desk there. Mm-hmm. And so do you like curtains there, or do you prefer doors?
0: No, not particularly.
1: No, you're a door person, or no doors?
0: Actually, I have three rooms right now that have no doors.
1: But I bet your inside is organized.
0: It is organized.
1: Okay.
0: It's just I'm not organized in getting those doors put back on.
1: So is it intentional the doors are off? Or
0: no,
1: is...
0: not necessarily.
1: Okay. Understood.
0: It is in a way, so one of the rooms is my bedroom, and because it is... I built a whole organization system for my bedroom closet, and it's pretty to look at, and it's wallpapered.
1: Well, then you want to look at
0: it. But I want to look at it, and it's easy to go there in the morning and pull out what I want. But I do have barn doors that I want to put up,
1: beautiful.
0: And it's just a matter of getting somebody to install them.
1: Okay.
0: And the same with the front hall closet. I didn't like the doors that came with the house, so mm-hmm. I got rid of them. And I've purchased new doors, but it's getting somebody to install them.
1: Well, some slow projects.
0: Yeah.
1: There's always some slow projects on the go, right?
0: Exactly. And so I've got a whole bunch of those little things that I always thought I could tackle, but
1: life got in the way. Okay, so those are my personal sore spots. So mm-hmm. the Tupperware drawer, the linen closet, mm-hmm. the garage, but we won't even touch on that. That's a whole episode. What else do you commonly see as a sore spot, I guess, in people's homes that may be less organized than it should be?
0: Often, like an office space in a home that can be multi-purpose. So sometimes people have an office that's also a guest room, that's also the kids' toy room or whatever.
1: Right.
0: And, you know, you close the door, nobody gets to see
1: it. Well, you think if you close the door, no one sees it.
0: Yeah, unless you're selling the house.
1: That's my theory on that. Yeah. Well, if you just close that door, it doesn't exist in there, right?
0: Yeah, but multi-purpose rooms can be really functional, and they can be really, really pretty as well if the right systems are in place. Or even same thing, as you mentioned, curtain in front of a closet. You can have a curtain that divides, you know, the office space mm-hmm. from the kids' toy space, for
1: That's
0: instance.
1: True.
0: So kids can still play while mommy and daddy are, you know, working, and, you know, they can still see them, but they're not... You still have a backdrop if you need to do a video, for instance.
1: Perfect. That makes sense.
0: Yeah.
1: All right. Well, you have a ton of great information and ideas. How would someone get in touch with you if they wanted to?
0: Well, I don't have a website, but I do have a Facebook page under Coming Out of the Closet. My email address is joeisorganized@gmail.com, and that's J-O-I-S organized@gmail.com, or phone me at 613-539-4381.
1: Wonderful. Well, thank you so much for being on air with us this morning. I really appreciated all your tips. And to you and all of our listeners, I hope you have a wonderful day finding your way home.
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That was Nashville-based Stephen Wilson Jr. with the song Gary, a single he released in November of 2025. And the show opened with award-winning British artist Leon LaHavas with Weird Fishes, a track from her 2020 self-titled album, one that seamlessly fuses a number of musical genres, including jazz, soul, and R&B. Hello, everyone, and welcome to No Chords Barred, another 90-minute journey through the past five decades, scouring the globe for artists from varying degrees of popularity and genres. The point of it, mostly, is to introduce listeners to artists they may not know, but to also show that music from different areas and eras can still sound good when paired together. And we'll put that to the test with this next set, as we take a 30-year jump from the start to the finish, with the first two tracks from the 1990s and the last two from the 2020s. Starting with one of popular music's best disappearing acts in the British band The Sundays. From their 1992 album Blind, this is Goodbye.

That was a Staten Island native who records as Chrissy with Old Car, a single she released in September of 2024. And she was preceded by Vancouver-based John Bryant with Same Old You, a track from his 2025 album Street Level. And the British band James with the song Sometimes from their iconic 1993 album Laid. The Sunday started that set with Goodbye, a track from their 1992 sophomore album Blind. This is No Chords Barred, hosted by me, Donald Finnegan. And I'll be right back after the break with the next half hour of the show. Welcome back to No Chords Barred. And this next set will begin with the most successful song on today's show in terms of commercial sales. This is Denver, Colorado's The Fray with the title track to their 2005 debut album, How to Save a Life.

That was Whitby, Ontario native Jadea Kelly with the song Star Sign, which can be found on her 2024 album Weather Girl. And before her, we heard Josiah and the Bonnevilles, the music project of former American Idol contestant Josiah Lemming, with Youth and Dreams, a track from his 2026 album As Is. And London, England-based Bess Atwell with Swimming Pool from her 2020 EP Big Blue. Denver, Colorado's The Fray started the set with the title track to their 2005 album, How to Save a Life. All right, on to the next set, in Alberta Cross, the music project of Swedish guitarist Petter Eriksson Stakey. This is a track released originally at the start of May in 2026 titled Need Someone.

0: It's cold when it rains.
1: That was Kenny Titus, a Los Angeles-based singer-songwriter with Pretty in Pink. No, it's not a cover of the Psychedelic Furs song, but an original one with the same name that can be found on her 2026 full-length album, Angel Pink. Before her, we heard New Zealand-born and now London, England-based Molly Payton with the song Thrown Over, taken from her 2024 album, Yo-Yoda. And Tulsa, Oklahoma's Will Dorado with Take Some Time, a track from their 2021 self-titled album. London, England-based Alberta Cross began the set with Need Someone, a single they released in May of 2026. You're listening to No Chords Barred with me, Donald Finnegan, and please stick around for today's final two sets coming up right after this short break. Welcome back to No Chords Barred. We have seven more songs to get to tonight, and we'll start with Brooklyn, New York-based The Hold Steady. Going back to their 2014 album Teeth Dreams, this is Almost Everything.

That was the alternative rock band Garbage with the song I Think I'm Paranoid, which is from their 1998 sophomore album Version 2.0. And they were preceded by the Canadian indie rock supergroup Anyway Gang, one that's made up of Sam Roberts, Menno Verstig, formerly of Colorado, Chris Murphy from Sloan, and Dave Monks from the Tokyo Police Club. We heard Alternate View, a track from their second album, 2022's Still Anyways. And before that was Australian singer-songwriter Ainsley Wills with the song Fighting Kind from her 2013 album You Go Your Way, I'll Go Mine. And Brooklyn, New York-based The Hold Steady started the set with Almost Everything, a track from their 2014 album Teeth Dreams. So one last set, and we'll start with one of my favorite songwriters, Nashville-based Caroline Spence. From her 2025 album Heart Go Wild, this is Where the Time Goes.

to the website SoundCloud, where you can then listen to it at any time. Now, this episode is number 92, in case you want to track it down specifically, because on the SoundCloud file, you'll find the playlist for the show, which will give you the song and artist information in case you want to track down any of the music or the artists online. Now, that information is also available on the Facebook page for my other show, The State of Independence. Now, whatever you can do to engage with these artists is always welcome, since many of them are not superstars living in mansions, and their fortunes in music are heavily dependent on fans helping the algorithms push their material forward. I'll be back here once again next week with more music to share. So until then, this has been No Chords Barred with me, Donald Finnegan, and thanks so much for listening.

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0: 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We air highlights from Democracy Now!'s 30th anniversary celebration, featuring Angela Davis, Patti Smith, Masab Abu-Toha, Michael Stipe, Hooray for the Riff Raff, Juan Gonzalez, Nermeen Sheikh, and a surprise appearance by the boss, Bruce Springsteen.
2: Past winter, federal troops brought death and terror to the streets of Minneapolis. They picked the wrong city.
0: All that and more coming up. Welcome to Democracy Now!, democracynow.org, The War and Peace Report. I'm Amy Goodman. In late March, over 2,000 people packed into the historic Riverside Church in New York to celebrate the 30th anniversary of Democracy Now! Today, in this special, we bring you highlights from the evening. Let's go back to that night.
3: It is our absolute honor to welcome you all here to Democracy Now!'s 30th anniversary. It is hard to contemplate a celebration at this time. Amidst the U.S.-Israeli war on Iran and other armed conflicts, rising authoritarianism, power-hungry billionaires, and the worsening climate catastrophe.

0: But gatherings like this are essential. To remind us that the gathering storm, despite the forces of oppression that threaten us all on the planet, there is a force more powerful. And that is all of you gathered here tonight at Riverside Church, but in all over this country and around the world, of people joining together, organizing for peace and justice. It was in this very sanctuary, here in Riverside Church, that Dr. Martin Luther King Jr. gave his famous speech, Beyond Vietnam, A Time to Break Silence, on April 4th, 1967, a year to the day before he was assassinated in Memphis. King called out in that speech the greatest purveyor of violence in the world today, my own government, he said. Dr. King warned, when machines and computers, profit motives and property rights are considered more important than people, the giant triplets of racism, extreme materialism, and militarism are incapable of being conquered. How prescient he was. And you know, at the time, King was attacked viciously and publicly for opposing the war. Life magazine accused him in an editorial of betraying the cause for which he has worked for so long, adding, his speech was a demagogic slander that sounded like a script from Radio Hanoi. King, though, was undeterred in his commitment to peace, despite enormous pressure to back off, should be a lesson for us all today. Yep. Yes, tonight is a celebration, not only of 30 years of Democracy Now!, but of the resilience of people and movements we strive to cover in this country and around the world. This is such an honor to be here with you and to be with my colleagues Juan Gonzalez and Ramin Shaikh and the whole family. Let's turn to an excerpt of the speech of Democracy Now!'s Juan Gonzalez.
1: It has truly been a privilege and an honor to work with all these colleagues and to be welcomed into the homes of you, our audience, for so many years. My modest contribution as a part-time host and secretary treasurer of the board of Pacifica all these years was to shed light not so much on the who, what, where, and when of the news, but on the why and the how. The historical context and broader framework of social forces underlying those events. All of our achievements, however, have always been bittersweet for me. For even as the show has thrived and even as platforms for news and information, including progressive and independent ones, have proliferated, the American public's consciousness has plummeted when it comes to the malevolent, destructive, and barbaric role of U.S. imperialism, whether in its neoliberal or its fascist management form, in our contemporary world. Morality, decency, the quest for peaceful resolution of conflict, empathy for the weak and the powerful are branded as weaknesses, while bombast, cruelty, patriarchy, the frenzy for obscene profits, hate, torture, outright fraud, and lies are celebrated as signs of strength and power. Sadly, reporting the truth is important. But it is not sufficient to make a better world possible, especially when capitalism, with artificial intelligence and internet bots, has mastered to previously unimagined levels the mass production of disinformation and alternative realities. In the end, only organizing resistance of working class and oppressed peoples of the world, strengthened by, yes, by revolutionary analysis, can bring about a better world.
0: I want to introduce no one more appropriate to perform after Juan Gonzalez than Hooray for the Riff Raff.

with the Bronx-born Alinda Segarra. The band's new album has just come out. It's called Live Forever. This song, Palante, was featured in the short New York Times documentary Takeover about the young lords who took over Lincoln Hospital in 1970. Palante means onwards, or as Juan says, right on.

0: Hooray for the riffraff at Democracy Now!'s 30th anniversary celebration. This is Democracy Now!, democracynow.org. I'm Amy Goodman. We turn now to the Pulitzer Prize-winning Palestinian writer and poet Mousab Abu Toha. He fled Gaza with his family in December 2023 after he was detained by Israeli forces for 2 days. He was close friends with the Palestinian poet Rafat Al-Arir, who was killed in an Israeli airstrike in 2023. This is Mousab Abu Toha speaking at Riverside Church.
1: Thank you so much, Democracy Now! Thank you, Amy, Ermin, and Juan. I mean, these are very heartbroken moments. There is no language that can describe my feelings listening to my dear friend Rafat. He's somewhere else better than this ugly world that we are trying, all of us, to survive. It was October 12th, 2023, when I had my interview with Amy. I was still in our house in Gaza. This house has been a heap of rubble since October 30th, 2023. Just 2 days after the interview I did with Amy on October 12th, Israel killed 30 members of my extended family, including my great uncle, Khadr Abu Toha, his wife, his children, the wives of his children, the grandchildren. The youngest was 4 years old. That same Khadr was the only one in my family who was interested in doing the family tree. And I ended up doing his family tree after he was killed. And that's something that I kept doing, unfortunately, to document the genocide that Israel perpetrated not only against Palestinians, but the Palestinian families. Israel has erased hundreds of families in Gaza, including some of my relatives, some of whom remain under the rubble even now. Under the rubble. She slept on her bed, never woke up again. Her bed has become her grave, a tomb beneath the ceiling of her room, the ceiling a cenotaph. No name, no year of birth, no year of death, no epitaph. Only blood and a smashed picture frame in ruin next to her. In Jabalia camp, a mother collects her daughter's flesh in a piggy bank, hoping to buy her a plot on a river in a faraway land. A group of mute people were talking sign. When a bomb fell, they fell silent. It rained again last night. The new plant looked for an umbrella in the garage. The bombing got intense, and our house looked for a shelter in the neighborhood. I leave the door to my room open, so the words in my books, the titles and names of authors and publishers could flee when they hear the bombs. I became homeless once, but the streets, the rubble of my city covered the streets. They could not find a stretcher to carry your body. They put you on a wooden door they found under the rubble, your neighbors, a moving wall. The scars on our children's faces will look for you. Our children's amputated legs will run after you. He left the house to buy some bread for his kids. News of his death made it home, but not the bread. No bread. Death sits to eat whoever remains of the kids. No need for a table, no need for bread. A father wakes up at night, sees the random colors on the walls drawn by his four-year-old daughter. The colors are about 4 feet high. Next year, they would be five. But the painter has died in an airstrike. There are no colors anymore. There are no walls. I changed the order of my books on the shelves. 2 days later, the war broke out. Beware of changing the order of your books. What are you thinking? What thinking? What? You? You? Is there still you? You there? Where should people go? Should they build a big ladder and go up? But the heaven has been blocked by the drones and F-16s and the smoke of death. My son asks me whether when we return to Gaza, I could get him a puppy. I say I promise. if we can find any. I ask my son if he wishes to become a pilot when he grows up. He says he won't wish to drop bombs on people and houses. When we die, our souls leave our bodies, take with them everything they loved in our bedrooms. The perfume bottles, the makeup, the necklaces, and the pens. In Gaza, our bodies and rooms get crushed. Nothing remains for the soul. Even our souls, they remain stuck under the rubble for weeks, now for years. For Gaza, for Rifat al-Arir, for all our loved ones, those who were killed, those who are surviving in the streets, in tents, for my three sisters who are in Gaza right now, for my beloved ones who remain under the rubble while we are speaking, for a free Palestine.

0: Thank you.
1: That was the Palestinian writer and poet Mousab Abu Toha, who just recently won a Pulitzer Prize for his essays in The New Yorker magazine. This is Democracy Now! Co-host Nermeen Sheikh speaking at Democracy Now!'s 30th anniversary celebration.
2: We're living irrefutably, if perhaps in some instances not irreversibly, in a time of multiplying and accelerating crises. To name only the most obvious and the most proximate, the slow and now rapid transformation of this country into a more brutal, more unforgiving, and more exclusionary polity and society, the scale of which, as we witness it, is literally unfathomable. The cruelty of the current administration is everywhere in evidence. It would take the remainder of this evening, and indeed well beyond it, to rehearse the litany of horrors to which we're daily confronted. What then is our orientation, our vision, as this administration continues unleashing its violence both within and without the borders of this country? What possibilities exist as we report on what appears an imminent threat of world war, and crucially of those suffering in its midst, of course in Iran, but also elsewhere? Or when we speak of the calamitous and ongoing lethal effect

0: on the world's very poorest, of the staggering cuts in US aid, or as we tell the stories of those brutalized while protesting ICE, or the stories of the tens of millions enduring merciless wars from Palestine to Ukraine, to the DRC and Sudan, the latter African countries, to our collective shame, almost totally absent from the public sphere. The only gesture, of course, the only gesture possible, of course, is resistance. A resistance whose source and agency must find expression in the media.
1: It is my honor to bring up on the stage Michael Stipe, the singer, songwriter, artist, and activist, and Aaron Dessner, Grammy Award-winning musician and producer, founding member of The National, and a close collaborator with Taylor Swift. They're singing No Time for Love Like Now.
2: Thank you, Amy. This evening feels like a clarion call. A voice of courage, of optimism, and resilience, and community in the face, in the midst of system collapse. We are honored to be here and to be a part of this community. Thank you.

0: Thank you.
1: Right now, to say the least, we have a very, very special guest, Angela Davis. Angela, it is such an honor to be with you tonight.
2: Well, congratulations, Amy, Nermeen, and Juan, on the occasion of the 30th, can you believe it? 30th anniversary of Democracy Now! Without Democracy Now!, I do not know where we would be today. You know, I can remember when we felt unseen and unacknowledged, when we had no legitimate place or space in the established media. And so before I say anything else, I just really want to say thank you on behalf of all of the progressive and radical movements in this country and the world.
1: Start where you grew up. Start in Birmingham, Alabama, and what it meant to grow up in Dynamite Hill, and then take us on a short trajectory of your remarkable life.
2: Really? Well, you know, that was over 80 years ago. Okay, Amy, I was born in 1944 in Birmingham, Alabama, at a time when the government of the city and of the state were literally in the hands of the Ku Klux Klan. You know, I often point out that some of my earliest memories are of hearing the sound of dynamite, because when my family moved into that area, black people were allowed to live on one side of the street, Center Street, which was the dividing line, but not on the other side. And you know, one of the stories I never tire of telling is that as kids, we knew that a Ku Klux Klansman lived right across the street from us. And we knew that we were not allowed to cross that street. Black people weren't allowed to cross that street unless they worked for white people in the neighborhood. And so, you know, sometimes instead of playing hide and go seek or, you know, all of the other children's games that we used to play, we used to dare each other to run across the street. And if you were, you know, really courageous, you would not only run across the street, you would run up the steps of the Klansman's house and ring the doorbell and try to make it back across the street before they came to answer. So, I mean, I say that because I know the theme of this evening is resistance. And you know, and as I look at, as I see Palestinian children throwing rocks at the Israeli military, I realize that, you know, in some communities, resistance is the only possibility of living a life of significance. And what is so exciting about this moment is that we've struggled so long for Palestine solidarity.

0: to be a part of the largest social justice agenda in this country. And for so long, it appeared as if Zionism was so powerful that we would never achieve that goal. And so people who worked around issues of Palestine solidarity had to do it in a kind of marginalized fashion, not in connection with what we consider to be the main issues of social justice. But I can say now that I am really thankful that I've managed to live as long as I have. Because I also see myself as a witness for all of those who struggle for Palestine, and Palestine in connection with feminism, Palestine in connection with the struggle against racism, Palestine in relation to our anti-war movements.
1: Angela, I'd like to ask you about those grand forms of resistance. We were politically formed during the same period of time, and you first became to national fame or national or international notoriety as a member of the Black Panther Party. And I'm wondering if you could share, especially for the young people here, what drew you to revolutionary struggle, to the Panther Party, and what kinds of lessons, good and bad, have you drawn from that experience that might help other folks who are organizing resistance and seeking to build a better world today?
0: I think I've always been connected with some kind of collective. And I suppose I would say that is because it became clear that despite the individualism that is promoted and especially in relation to and by capitalism, that nothing that we do as individuals is ever going to really make a major difference. We always have to be connected with community. And so when the Black Panther Party was organizing in Los Angeles for the very first time, I was, as a matter of fact, teaching at UCLA, and I asked, well, how can I be of assistance? What can I do? So I began to work with the political education program that John Huggins, Erica Huggins' husband at the time, was working on. So John and I worked on political education for the Black Panther Party until he was killed at UCLA. And, you know, it's a long and very complicated story. But the fact is that I think I've always felt more comfortable in environments where I could resist, where I could say no, and not be by myself saying no. Being with others who recognize that we need a different kind of world, a world without racism, a world without heteropatriarchy, a world without economic exploitation, a world without colonialism, a world without genocide. And the only way to do that is together.
2: I have the enormous pleasure to introduce our next guest. A special guest is coming later. This is also an extremely special guest who I can name at this moment, Patti Smith, singer.

0: songwriter, poet, author, widely known as the grandmother of punk. And we want to welcome Patti Smith, her daughter Jessie Smith, and Tony Shanahan to the stage.
1: On March 16, 2003, Rachel Corey, a young nonviolence activist, was protesting the Israeli demolition of homes in the Gaza Strip. Bulldozers had already destroyed surrounding houses in Rafah, where she was based. They targeted the family home of Professor Nasrallah, where she was staying. Corey, wearing an orange vest, bullhorn in hand, called for them to cease. She stood on a raised mound in the path of an Israeli bulldozer, but it kept going. Her fellow activists cried out, and the Nasrallah children watched in horror as she was crushed to death. The loss of Corey, a bright, altruistic force, just 2 years older than my own son, haunted me. At the same time, on the first day of spring, it was obvious that all the marches, pleas, and protests of millions of people worldwide were not going to halt the Bush administration's plan to attack Baghdad. That was 23 years ago when Tony Shanahan and I wrote the song. We wrote it to comfort the family of Rachel Corey and to send a small message of hope to the Palestinian people.

It was broken, but my dream, it lingered near. In the form of shining valleys, where the pure air

0: The people rule. Thank you, Jesse Paris Smith, Tony Shanahan. Thank you.
1: That was Patti Smith performing at Democracy Now!'s 30th anniversary. Yes, this is Democracy Now!, democracynow.org. I'm Amy Goodman. As we go back now to the Riverside Church celebration.
2: We couldn't think of a way to end tonight. But then I saw someone in the audience, and I realized this is how we give thanks. Let's bring on the boss, Bruce Springsteen!
3: Hello. Happy anniversary of Democracy Now! Happy anniversary! And it's so wonderful to be here. And happy birthday, Pat. We love you. Past winter, federal troops brought death and terror to the streets of Minneapolis. And they picked the wrong city. Because the power and the solidarity of the people of Minneapolis was an inspiration to the entire country. Their strength and their commitment told us that this is still America. And the reactionary nightmare, the invasion of an American city, will not stand. Their strength gave us hope, they gave us courage, and for those who gave their lives, Renee Good, mother of three, brutally murdered, Alex Preddy, VA nurse, executed, shot back by ICE in the street, left to die. Their bravery, their sacrifice, and their names will not be forgotten. This is Streets of Minneapolis.

0: We can't end tonight without a joint rendition of the appeal someone made when Patty was singing, "People have the power," with all the musicians on the stage, including Bruce. Folks, thank you so much for coming out and celebrating. We hope you all join in.
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0: iconic song, People Have the Power, performed by Patti herself, Bruce Springsteen, Michael Stipe, Aaron Dessner, and Alinda Segarra together at Democracy Now!'s 30th anniversary at Riverside Church. To see the full event, go to democracynow.org. And that does it for today's show. Special thanks to Julie Crosby, Tarina Nudura, and Mike Burke. I'm Amy Goodman. Thanks so much for joining us.
1: 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It is 1 p.m. and you're tuned in to CFRC 101.9 FM broadcasting live from Queen's University. Coming up next is your afternoon news brief. Here is your City of Kingston traffic report. On Bath Road between Sir John A. McDonald Boulevard and Portsmouth Avenue, expect delays as crews continue installing intersection pedestrian signals. Over on King Street West from Country Club Drive to Front Road, expect delays as Utilities Kingston work has reduced traffic to one lane in each direction. Watch for lane shifts, reduced speeds, and shared lane signage. At the intersection of Montreal Street and John Counter Boulevard, construction is ongoing with delays expected throughout the month. Cranbrook Street from Days Road to Lakeview Avenue, as a reminder, is closed from 8:40 a.m. to 9:20 a.m. and 3:20 p.m. to 3:50 p.m. every school day as part of the School Streets program, which restricts access during school drop-off and pickup times. Wright Crescent remains closed between Palace Road and Kingsland Crescent for roadway repairs and safety improvements. Construction continues on Princess Street from Frontenac to Division as part of a major reconstruction project, and long-term closures remain in place on Aberdeen Street between Johnson and William and Barry and Queen. In terms of your sports report brought to you by CFRC Power Plays, on tonight's edition of Today in YGK, I'll get you caught up on the latest developments in the NHL and NBA playoffs. And on Tuesday for The Corridor, you can hear about the upcoming OHL Priority Selection Draft being held right here in Kingston, Ontario. That's a wrap for your afternoon news brief. Coming up next, we've got Earworm with your host, Claire.
2: 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I'm your host, Claire, and you're listening to Earworm. And today I am going to be playing some songs for you guys that I've been listening to, or songs that are just relevant in my life this month. And to start off, I'm going to be playing Antoxic by Janine. Hold on, give me a second, guys. Janine Burdin. And she's a Filipino artist. And then I'm also going to be playing Bike Song by Frank. It's their new song. And it's Not Biking by Frank Ocean. Because I didn't realize that, or like I forgot the fact that Frank Ocean made a song about biking. But no, this is the Toronto duo, Lauren Kovacs and Leivara. They made a song called Bike Song. So I am including that in today's episode, and then I'm gonna be playing Snow by Coltar of the Deepers after that. So I hope you guys enjoy those songs. I'll be back.

So the songs I just played for you guys were "Aunt Toxic" by Jermaine Burden, "Bike Song" by Frank, and "Snow" by Coltar of the Deepers. So I started listening to Jermaine. I was listening to her album, actually, and that album is called "Lab Songs Nga Mga Tanga," which means love songs for the stupid, or the foolish. Anyway, I saw a clip of her performing a song, and then I listened to the album, so that's why I was interested in it. And then, yeah, "Bike Song" just came out, so I wanted to include that one. And "Snow" by Coltar of the Deepers. That band made a song, or like, it had a song included in this anime called Paradise Kiss, and this month I

was reading the manga for it. I didn't want to watch anime because I, in my opinion, I didn't really like the art style. But I really like the story, and it resonates with me a lot. So that's why I included this song, because this isn't the song from the anime, but it's another song by them that I liked. So I wanted to include this one in particular. And then the next songs I'm gonna be playing for you guys are Macrame by Aaron and Mae Simones. Then it's gonna be Multiplied by Luna Lee, and then Charmed by Eliza Plaza. Enjoy those songs.

So the songs I just played for you guys were Macrame by Aaron and May Simones, Multiplied by Luna Lee, and Charmed by Eliza Plaza. So I wanted to include Macrame. So May Simones, I'm a big fan of hers, and she started releasing, or she was part of a lot of collabs that just came out, and this is one of them, and it's actually their hard launch for their relationship, which I think is so cute. And that song is just so cute to me. I love it. I'm always listening to it. It's on my rotation. And then Multiplied, it also just came out, and Luna Lee also collabed with May Simones in the past, so I thought putting their songs next to each other is kind of fitting. And also May Simones is coming to Toronto and Montreal for Jazz Fest, but I don't know, I'm at a dilemma, guys. I am not sure if I should go to Toronto Jazz Fest or Montreal, because I think Montreal would be more expensive to go. The shows are free, but the travel and where to stay and how to, like, thinking about eating and stuff, like, anyway, it sounds like a lot. And the Toronto shows, you do have to pay, unfortunately. So I don't know, I'm just thinking about it. I don't know what to do. And I also want to visit my Montreal friends. I haven't seen them in a while, and I love visiting them every year, so we will see. And then Charmed by Eliza Plaza. So she performed with Takes a Village recently on Friday, and I wanted to include that song because I heard that song live recently, I guess, and I also wanted to include it because it meshes really well with Multiplied. I think the transition is seamless, low-key, to me. And I think they came out, like, on the same day, I'm not sure. May 6th, and then Charm came out May 1st, actually, so I'm actually a fake fan. But they came out at, like, around the same time, whatever. So the next songs I'll be playing for you guys, the next song is a sultry song. Not, like, I'm not describing the song as it being sultry, it's by sultry, so S-O-U-L-T-R-Y, sultry. And it's called, what is it called? I Knew It All Along. Yeah. And then the song after that is Wrong by Led by Her. Enjoy those songs.

the mouth. Nice.

So the songs I just played for you guys were I Knew It All Along by Soultree and Wrong by Led By Her. So I wanted to include the Soultree song because I went to Rhythm at the beginning of the month, or like end of April-ish, with my friend Alex, and there's a record listening station, so you could listen to the records that they sell before buying it. And I wasn't sure if this record was on sale because it said not for selling or whatever, but I looked it up on Discogs and it also said that on the cover. So I'm not sure if it's just part of the cover or if you're not allowed to purchase it, but I did want to purchase it because it sounded really nice, as you guys heard the song. But yeah, so I wanted to include that song because I went to Rhythm and listened to that song through the record player, and Wrong by Led By Her. I was in a car ride with Kai. He was on the aux, and he was on aux, on the aux. Anyway, he played this song and I really liked it, so that's why I included it as well. I haven't been really listening to a lot of music this month because I've been really busy, I guess. But yeah, these are the songs that I have been listening to. Yeah, so the next songs I'm going to be playing for you guys, I think, are the last songs I'm going to be playing. Yes. And they are Promise, bracket When You Go, bracket by After. And then it's going to be Another Dimension by Pop Money, and then Taste by Sophie Estelle. And then it's going to be Marijuana by Studio Mahilo. And I wanted to include the After song because it just like sounded really nice. It had a nice transition with the song that came after that, which is Another Dimension. Promise is another new song that came out, so I wanted to include it because it was new and it just came out and it's good, and it matched the Pop Money song. And I wanted to include that song because I recently rewatched Across the Spider-Verse and I love that movie and I love Hobie. Like, Spider-Punk is my goat. And I've just been thinking about, like, punk in general and how it just resonates with me a lot. Just the concept, I guess, with me in general, currently, at the moment. Anyway, and then Taste by Sophie Estelle. As you guys know, I've been listening to a lot of Sophie Estelle, and I really like this song in particular, Taste. I really like, sonically, it's very pretty to me, but yeah. And then Marijuana, it just came out as well. And it's like this band from UTSC, and they're like just starting up. They were doing a bunch of covers and performing a lot of covers live. And now they're making music, which is really cool, and I really like this song. It's very fun and funny as well, with its lyrics. But yeah, been obsessed with it, been on repeat. Anyway, yeah, I hope you guys enjoyed this episode, and I'll

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CFRC 101.9. My name's Daniel Wolf, and we have a very special show for you today. Often I will do a theme show devoted to a particular jazz artist or composer or band. I just finished a 2-week series on Henry Mancini, and I normally wouldn't do another artist-specific show right away, but we have a major centenary in the jazz world coming up tomorrow on the 26th of May, and that is the 100th anniversary of the birth of Miles Davis. Now, I've done Miles-themed shows before. I did a 2-part retrospective of his career, so I'm going to restrain myself to just one show this time round, and we're going to go through chronologically Miles's work. I wouldn't necessarily say his best known tunes. I had considerable difficulty narrowing this one down. I am a big Miles fan. I have pretty much practically every album he ever recorded. So this was a tough one, but it certainly forces you to think about what is representative of the very different stages in this highly original jazz composer's career. Now, for those of you who don't know, Miles Davis was born in 1926 and grew up in East St. Louis, Illinois, just across from St. Louis, Missouri. His father was a dentist, and Miles took up the trumpet reasonably early in life and had a very early start as a leader in his own right. He got seriously into drugs, which was a big problem for jazz musicians in the 50s and 60s in particular. And at one point, his father in the early 50s had to lock him in a room to make sure he got free of a heroin addiction. He did, and the rest is history. We're going to start with the album that first brought, I don't want to say first brought Miles to the world's attention, because it wasn't actually released until some years later, but it was actually a set of recordings that he did in 1949, the height of bebop, and Miles Davis was always a trend breaker. He did not go with the flow, and in 1949, of course, this was the high tide of bebop, of people like Charlie Parker, Dizzy Gillespie, and one of the problems for Miles Davis is that, well, he was a highly original composer and arranger. As a technical trumpeter, he had his limitations. He could not play the horn with the blinding speed that, say, Dizzy Gillespie did. He didn't have quite the improvisational chops that somebody like Charlie Parker did on the alto sax, or his former, his sometime quintet mate, John Coltrane, did on the tenor sax. So Miles worked around that throughout his career by writing a lot of music or arranging other people's music in ways that he could actually handle. And that led to the development of what became a very cool style. It later became associated with the West Coast, but in many ways, Miles kind of invented it. Again, counter the actual dominance of bebop at the time. And he did so by forming a nonet, a 9-piece band, and over a period of a year and a half in 3 different sessions, he recorded the music that later became released as Birth of the Cool. The Birth of the Cool sessions had several different musicians play on each of the three sessions. The only people who were constant on all three, apart from Miles himself, were Jerry Mulligan, the baritone saxophone player, and Lee Konitz, the alto player. And we're going to hear first off from the Birth of the Cool sessions, again released in 1957, the track entitled Darn That Dream.

That was Miles Davis's Nonette from the Birth of the Cool Sessions album, released in 1957, but based on recordings done in 1948 to 50. Now, throughout most of the 1950s, when Miles was getting off the heroin, he played with what became known as his first quintet, a group consisting of a number of people, including Paul Chambers on bass, Red Garland on piano, Cannonball Adderley on alto sax, sometimes John Coltrane added on tenor sax. And we're going to listen to something from that period, though not from the first quintet, but something that Miles did as a sideman to one of his bandmates, Cannonball Adderley, the great alto sax player. And this is a track based on the French song written in 1945 called Les Feuilles Mortes, which was translated and written lyrics for in 1950 by Johnny Mercer, and it became Autumn Leaves. Cannonball Adderley did a version of Autumn Leaves on a 1958 album, which he had Miles on as a sideman. And the album was called Something Else. Here is Miles with Cannonball Adderley and Autumn Leaves.

That was Autumn Leaves, performed by Cannibal Adderley with Miles Davis on trumpet, and this is a show specifically devoted to Miles Davis. The centenary of whose birth is tomorrow, the 26th of May. The late 50s and early 60s was a great period for Miles, but you can divide the career of Miles Davis into very distinct periods as he shifted styles, got bored with one form of music, and decided to move on. And the late 50s was particularly productive of innovation for Miles. And in 1958, same year he did the track for Cannibal Adderley, he actually played at the Newport Jazz Festival. And we're going to listen to Miles live at the Newport Jazz Festival in 1958 with a version of not one of his tracks, but Thelonious Monk's Straight No Chaser. After that, we'll take our break for some PSAs and be back with more Dark Glasses.

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1: 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I'm Daniel Wolf, and today's show is devoted entirely to the music of the trumpeter, arranger, and bandleader Miles Davis, who died in 1991 at the age of 65, but was born 100 years ago tomorrow on May the 26th, 1926. So, we heard some music before the break from Miles from the Newport Jazz Festival in 1958. We'll move on to what is often regarded as Miles' crowning achievement, certainly for the early part of his career, and one of the best-known jazz albums of all time. It's one of those discs that even if you aren't a jazz fan, you must have heard some of this at some point, and if you were only going to buy 5 jazz albums in your life, I would strongly suggest this be one of them, and that, of course, is Kind of Blue, which he did with his so-called first quintet, but adding a couple of players. He again threw John Coltrane in there for tenor sax, and subbing in for Red Garland on piano, he brought in the very talented pianist Bill Evans, who played on perhaps the best known track on Kind of Blue, So What? And it was a really tough decision which track to put on. And So What's kind of long, as are many of the tracks on Kind of Blue, but I'm going to go with one of the shorter ones. It's a ballad, slow moving. It's a beautiful, beautiful, almost seductive kind of tune. It's called Blue in Green. Here's Miles from Kind of Blue, 1959, and Blue in Green.

That was Blue and Green from Miles Davis's epochal album Kind of Blue from 1959. Miles, by this point, was looking to break free of the music he'd been doing with his quintet, particularly the modal jazz that is so well represented in Kind of Blue. And along the way, he'd already been experimenting with a kind of music that the composer Günther Schuller in 1957 described as third stream. And third stream is essentially a kind of combination of classical and jazz music. It's jazz done with sometimes with classical instruments, but heavy amount of improvisation, along with often taking classical compositions and again improvising against them. And it was good luck that Miles happened to hook up with the Canadian arranger Gil Evans at about this time. They released a number of albums together, including a version of George Gershwin's Porgy and Bess. But my favorite collaboration between Davis and Evans, and this is again Gil Evans, not Bill Evans, the pianist from Kind of Blue, my favorite collaboration is Sketches of Spain, which came out in 1960-61, and we're going to play a relatively short track from that entitled Pan Piper.

That was the Pan Piper from Miles Davis's collaboration Sketches of Spain with the arranger Gil Evans, and it was also, interestingly enough, the first of his mini albums to be produced by a great jazz producer, Teo Macero. We'll move on to the mid-60s. By this point, Miles was putting together a brand new quintet. Some of the old members had gone their separate ways, Coltrane in particular, into a big solo career. So he put together a quintet featuring, first off, the very young drumming prodigy Tony Williams, Herbie Hancock, also pretty young at that point, on piano, Ron Carter on bass, and rounding it out with Wayne Shorter on tenor sax. Almost all of those members are gone, except for Herbie Hancock, who is still performing, and Ron Carter, well into his 90s, also still performing, but Wayne left us a few years ago, and Tony Williams a couple of years before that, and Miles, of course, himself in 1991. I'm going to play from a box set of the second quintet's music from 1965 to 68. Disc 1, a track entitled Dolores.

That was Dolores, and that's a Wayne Shorter composition, and that comes from Miles Davis's second quintet. The album it appeared on is entitled Miles Smiles from 1967. Now, by the late 60s, Miles was, again,

hearing a bit of modal jazz and wanted to try something different. And he edged into, and in many ways kind of started the trend for, something called jazz fusion. Now, this is not like the third way that we played earlier, the kind of music that featured in the Gil Evans albums that he did, such as Sketches of Spain and Porgy and Bess. This required getting some new musicians, so he hired some session musicians such as Jack DeJohnette, for example, to join him. And after releasing a kind of really wonderful album called In a Silent Way, which really was to Miles, I think, the way that Revolver was to the Beatles, the album that really signals a coming big change. He followed that up the following year with a double album entitled Bitches Brew, and that featured some very long tracks. I'm going to play one of the shorter ones. It's only about 4 minutes. It's entitled John McLaughlin, but Bitches Brew is, again, up there with, I would say, So What, or rather, Not So What, Kind of Blue, and Birth of the Cool as among Miles's greatest accomplishments, certainly in this broadcaster's humble opinion. So from Bitches Brew, here's Miles Davis and John McLaughlin.

We just heard from the album Bitches Brew from 1970, Miles Davis and John McLaughlin. We'll finish up with late Miles, very, very late in his career after, in fact, he took quite a few years off and didn't play or record at all in the 80s. And that is his album Tutu from 1986. From that, we're going to hear just the beginning, because we are, in fact, almost out of time, of a track entitled New Blues, and this was actually performed live. That's the recording that appears on Tutu, live at the Nice Festival in France in July 1986.

from Miles Davis's album Tutu in 1986, one of his last albums, one of his last live performances. He died 5 years later in 1991 at the age of 65. The track was entitled New Blues. That will have to do it for today's show. I hope you've enjoyed this centenary retrospective on the career of Miles Davis. I quite literally could have done 6 or 7 shows on Miles, but that's a little much. So we've confined ourselves to a few tracks that are my favorites and actually represent what I think the various periods in Miles Davis's, not all that long, he was only 65 when he died, but not all that long, but extremely prolific and creative career. I'm Daniel Wolf, and I'll be back next week with more Dark Glasses. Been a little chilly over the weekend, but I think the warmer weather is coming back. So keep warm or cool, as the case may be, and above all, stay safe. Bye for now.

0: Christ, you can't handle me. 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
1: 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I, your host Nate, will go over a variety of different genres and themes. 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
2: Hey, punk. Do you like weird stuff made by real human artists? Want to know where to find taxidermy, patches, tattoos, paintings, stickers, zines, felted pieces, repurposed clothing, jewelry, plushies, hand illustrations, mutual aid foraging information, local preserves, buttons, cards, crochet, and punk performances all under one roof? Come check out the first ever Cataraqui Punk Rock Flea Market on Saturday, May 30th from 1 till 3 at the Broom Factory as part of Spring Reverb. CFRC DJs will be spinning tunes in between sets by the Meringues and Havana Syndrome. With nearly 30 vendors indoors and outdoors, you're sure to find something that speaks to your strength.

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And thanks for tuning in and staying tuned to your community radio station. It's time for Musica Talk. I think you might have mentioned that we have our 20th anniversary spring fun drive coming up very soon. And also, just to remind you, you can get our vintage t-shirts from previous fun drives as we celebrate our 20th anniversary. All through the years, we've got a lot of those older fun drives.

0: All right, have a good night, DJ Doughty. And we have our WIR campaign to move our station to a new location, which is ADA compliant and will be built out to meet all our needs as a growing community radio station, a strong cultural force in this community. And yeah, getting random texts from job recruiters. Weird. I'm on the air. Trolls. So many weird texts coming through. Let me silence, mute this. All right, so we're moving to a new location at in Chaco Bottom, and you can get more information about that at wircampaign.org. And so tonight, a whole bunch of different music to play for you tonight. Some new stuff, a little bit of Japanese hip-hop, some Japanese J-pop, also some hip-hop, and some punk and some electronic stuff, and even some reggae. Max Romeo apparently left this realm a few days ago, the great reggae singer Max Romeo, so I'll try to get in some Max Romeo before the end of the show as well. But really exciting. Cool Keith and many different artists are playing downstairs at the Camel tonight, and I want to start off with a Cool Keith track and a drop. So you can find information at the Camel's website for the Cool Keith show happening tonight starting at 8.
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2: 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Richmond, Virginia, Underground Radio. 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
1: I'm not going to justify corruption to you. It's always been here and it always will be.

Yeah, man.

just cool out, listen to some cool Keith. And before It's Over Now, we heard King of New York, also from that album, and started off with Living Astro from Cool Keith, and he'll be playing tonight at the Camel. I think doors open at 8. You can check the Camel website for more info. So I heard that Max Romeo passed away, one of the greats of roots rock reggae, and I had this wonderful album, Open the Iron Gate, and I think I might play two tracks from this one. We'll start with Taco, D-A-C-K-O, here on If Music Could Talk.

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This is a musical talk. In the background, the Revolutionaries with ANC from Well Charged, Channel 1 Studio.

0: Yeah, before the Revolutionaries, we heard Winston Jarrett with Poor Me Israelites from Pama Records, Boss Reggae, a rare re-release from Studio One Recordings, released in the UK by Pama Records. And that album, highly sought after. Most of the Pama reggae compilations are really hard to find in any sort of playable condition. Mostly released in the UK, I think. And they got a lot of the stuff from C.S. Dodd and Studio One that was not released stateside here. So if you're looking to find more original Studio One sounding stuff with great vocalists, as I am, that's like where you can find a lot of it that you may not have heard before. So I like went down a rabbit hole with Pama Records, and I love that early reggae production style. Winston Jarrett doing a song made famous by, I think, Desmond Dekker. No idea how those lyrics relate to the current situation in Gaza or Israel. Not really trying to draw a connection there. But it is a song about suffering and war and things and not having the things you need to survive. So I love that song too. Crazy times. Music heals. Music helps us see things in new ways. And it's also a great way to learn about the world around us through music, the international language. And shout out to all the DJs here at WIR who play all the different styles of music and turn each other on to different sounds and turn you on, hopefully, to different sounds that you haven't heard. It's all about keeping curiosity alive and not getting jaded by the commercial media that is just so boring. So I'm so grateful for this little oasis of originality here, WIR, and excited about our spring fun drive coming up soon. I want to let you know that support for WIR comes from Scene, S-C-E-E-N. 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
2: Hello, I'm Ed Begley Jr., and wherever you call home, the sounds of wildlife connect you with a greater family of life. 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
3: And up next, I'm going to keep the reggae vibes going for a little longer. This was a record I was turned on to by one of the people working at Kim's Video in St. Mark's, on St. Mark's, way back in the day. I think that person ended up going over to other music across the village. But there was this cool African-American guy that worked at Kim's Video when I used to go in there a lot, and always played like the best reggae, and a lot of times lesser known stuff like this record that I begged him to order a copy of for me, and he did. And this was like my favorite record, and he was like always playing this when I went in for about a month or so. Anyway, so it was like early dance, it is early dance hall style, produced by Glenn Brown and maybe King Tubby also in there, or recorded at King Tubby's. So, but it's got some really great musicians on it too. But the DJ chanting over the rhythm is Welton Irie, and it's from the album Ghetto Man Corner, and it's on Pantomime Records. And let's play the last track on the LP, Give Jah the Glory, here on If Music Could Talk.
4: We got to live in love and unity. And nobody with no ignorance. I know why.

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That was Monareta, group out of Bogota, Colombia. Electronic duo that combine electronic breakbeat and dub styles. And that came out on Nacional Records, I'm pretty sure. Back in 2007, that was Yama. Before that, let's see what we heard. We heard Manu Chao with Politic Kills the Prince Fatty remix. And before Manu Chao, we heard King Tubby with a dub version of Delroy Wilson's Look What You're Doing from Channel 1 Story Chapter 2. Channel 1 Story Chapter 2 on 17 North Parade Records. Before Delroy Wilson and King Tubby, we heard The Revolutionaries with ANC from Well Charged on Channel 1. And before that, Winston Jarrett and Max Romeo before that.

Angelica Garcia there, Mírame from Gemelo, and that came out in 2024, last year, and I think she's making new music already after that album. Cool to follow her, you know, all the interesting different releases she's put out since, I guess, Cha-Cha Palace was when I first got hooked on our favorite local artist gone international, Angelica Garcia. Props to her. And up next, here's an artist you may know from the group Little Dragon. It's Yukimi. She's playing up in D.C. at the Atlantis on April 18th, Friday. So let's hear two from her new album, For You. We hear Runaway first, and then Jackson featuring De La Soul.

The fifth, I won't plead to you. I'll be the confessor, the beggar of a thousand pardons. Cause we know time hardens with no guarantee from the pressure who will come out a diamond. Cause what won't break us may still make us fragile to climbing. But until time tells, I pray as well I find you. Cause losing a father can burden your mind's view. He was our brother. You were his blessing. Nicknamed you Buddha from a voice on bended knees. There'll be no other. But in you is resting. A royal blood rooted in kindred seed. And your heart's EQ

That's Yukimi with De La Soul from her new album For You, and she's playing on April 18th at the Atlantis up in D.C. Here's another band that's playing on April 18th. It's La Luz. They're playing in Charlottesville at the Southern on April 18th. And let's hear Open Your Eyes. Close Your Eyes. There you go. Close Your Eyes from News of the Universe. It's La Luz, Charlottesville, the Southern, this Friday.

eyes from News of the Universe. They will be playing in Charlottesville at the Southern on Friday. And up next, here's a recommendation from Chris. Thanks for showing me this CD. Amazing that this group out of Georgia covered My Bloody Valentine's Loveless, replacing the vocal parts with slide guitar and cello. The entire album, and the band is called Japan Cakes. Let's hear the second track, Loomer. Beautiful stuff here on If Music Could Talk.

That's Iggy Pop from his Soldier album. And up next, Swerve Driver. They're playing up in D.C. at the Black Hat on April 21st. This is from their new EP. It's called Pack Your Vision.

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3: Yeah?
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0: And shout out to all the government employees. 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Thanks for everything you do. Well, most of the government. The federal employees, you know, that are doing great things or have been doing great things. Who knows? 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And thanks to the PSA for the energy efficiency message there. Up next is Soda Stereo with Estoy a su lado, one of their 80s cuts.

And up next, I want to play a song from an album I found at a thrift store, Greetings from Ukraine, a compilation of music from the Ukraine, from the Ukraine Society Association for Cultural Relations with Ukrainians Abroad. This is a rock combo. There's like only one rock song on here, but kind of rock pop, I guess. The group was Chernova Ruta, and the singer is Sofia Rotiaru, and the name of the song translates loosely to My Country, music from Ukraine from the 80s.

got about 15 minutes left. Why don't we finish off the show with some Korean DJ remixes of K-pop songs and then into some Japanese remixes of the band F5VE. But starting with aespa, Armageddon, Six Thema, and Epic Remix.

Yeah, that's XG in the Rain, the XDM remix. And let's get into some Five, or F5VE, Star Kids and DJ Chari remixing the song Underground by Japanese group F5VE.

Yeah, and I want to finish the show with one of my favorite Japanese MCs, Maka Chin, from his album A Pride and Fear, Zenchara. And stay tuned for Club Unity coming up next.

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4: 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I'm CFRC's broadcast journalist, Christina Laurie, and this is your morning news brief. Starting with some traffic updates to keep in mind if you're hitting the road this morning. Colburn Street from Barry Street to Main Street is closed for site servicing by a contractor to 283 Queen until the evening of May 29th. Johnson Street from University Avenue to Aberdeen, expect delays for a contractor to complete storm sewer improvements until July 30th. On Bath Road between Sir John A. Macdonald Boulevard and Portsmouth Avenue, expect delays as crews continue installing intersection pedestrian signals. Over on King Street West from Country Club Drive to Front Road, expect delays as Utilities Kingston Work has reduced traffic to one lane in each direction. Watch for lane shifts, reduced speeds, and shared lane signage. At the intersection of Montreal Street and John Counter Boulevard, construction is ongoing, with delays expected through the rest of this month. Cranbrook Street from Days Road to Lakeview Avenue will be closed from 8:40 to 9:20 and 3:20 to 3:50 daily as part of the school's streets program, restricting access during school drop-off and pickup times. Wright Crescent remains closed between Palace Road and Kingsland Crescent for roadway repairs and safety improvements. Princess Street from Frontenac to Division remains closed as part of a major reconstruction project. And long-term closures remain in place on Aberdeen between Johnson and William and Barry at Queen. Looking at the weather, fog patches will dissipate this morning, giving way to a sunny day with a high of 24 degrees. With the humidex, that's going to feel more like 26. The UV index is 8 or very high, so be sure to wear sun protection. Tonight we'll have a few clouds and temperatures will only be dropping to a low of 16. This has been your quick morning news brief. Be sure to start your day right by staying tuned for Indie Wake Up Call with Jeff the Nerd and Simone the Moan coming up next.

0: New release there from Clever Hopes. That's Do It All Again to kick off this Tuesday morning indie wake-up call for my birthday, May 26th, 2026. Hey, folks, Jesse Bell here with you. If you haven't heard already, I'm just filling in for the lovely and talented Dean Hayden as he gets his new work schedule shorted out. And today we've got a nice mix of throwbacks and brand new tracks coming your way, a little bit of everything. We've got a lot more kind of ambient music this week than I think we've played in weeks past. That's just kind of the mood that I'm going for. That is the energy that I'm exuding today on this, my 32nd birthday. So we're going to have a lot of fun. Thank you for tuning in. And I hope wherever you're tuned in, whether it be within the friendly confines of Kingston, Ontario, near, far, wherever you are, you're having yourself a wonderful Tuesday morning. Let's get right straight into it. This is a throwback. This is Kurt Vile with Yeah Bones from 2018, I believe, on your May 26th, Tuesday Indie Wake-Up Call.
1: 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Yeah.

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1: 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On May 1st, you can check out Lowest of the Low. May 8th, Rob Moore and Tim Van Toll. May 9th, you can see Mage Tears and Ebril, and also Strung Out with Belvedere. On May 14th, Ephraim Manouk of Godspeed You Black Emperor is in town, followed by Royal Tusk on May 17th. And on May 22nd, you can check out Dave Gunning. Then it all wraps up with Spring Reverb running May 28th through the 31st, featuring acts like Bedouin Soundclash, The Dirty Nil, Hot Garbage, By Divine Right, Slaves of Spanky, and more. 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

And we are back on your Tuesday morning Indie Wake-Up Call for May 26, 2026. That was Joshua Mark Seguin with Different Every Day. Prior to that, we had a track from Massimo Disapoli and Daniel Barbieri with The Occulted Measure. We also heard from Eve Tumor with E Eternal. We had a track from Massive Attack called Ritual Spirit. You also heard music from So Somebody, that was Take the Money. Gary Clark Jr., kind of that more bluesy rock-inspired track called Ain't Messin' Around. And we kicked off that music block with Kurt Vile and Yeah Bones. And we are finally, thank the good almighty, getting summer weather here in the city of Kingston after, I don't know, certainly felt like the longest winter of my lifetime. Maybe it's the new standard. I certainly hope not, because I miss spring. I love spring. Spring is my favorite time of the year, and it seems to be, actually, you know what, alongside fall, rapidly disappearing. We are getting longer summers and longer winters, and I find that deeply concerning for the future of the Earth, and therefore the future of the lovely people spinning round on it. Such as you find folks tuning in today, you're listening to CFRC 101.9 FM, CFRC.ca, and we got a whole lot of ground to cover today, so I'll quit my blabbing, I'll quit my gentle soapbox environmental, what's the word I'm looking for? I'm just going to say scare tactics and get back to what you came here for. And we've got another throwback, this one from 2017. This is The Sadies with Questions I've Never Asked on your Tuesday morning Indie Wake-Up Call right here, right now on CFRC 101.9 FM and, of course, via the internet at cfrc.ca.

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This is your Tuesday morning indie wake-up call right here, right now on CFRC, 101.9 FM, CFRC.ca. That was Madison, M-A-D-D-I-S-U-N, with This Time off the EP of the same name. We had a throwback to last summer with Nison and Adonis. If you've followed any of my work on the station, specifically the Friday morning indie wake-up call, you know that I am a big fan of local funk outfit Nison. We also heard from The Vitals with Idea of You. We had a bit of electronica with Glissandro 70's Bones of Dundasa. We also heard from CJ Wiley with Fluke, Delicate Steve with Playing in a Band, and we kicked off that music block with The Sadies and Questions I've Never Asked. It's May 26th. It's my birthday. You have to be nice to the birthday boy. So even if you have complaints, keep them in your pocket today because, other than playing softball, I don't plan on doing much else today. But thank you for joining me all the same. 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Coming up next, I'm looking at my list here, and I want to take it in a bit more of a soft and soulful direction. This is Dominique Fils-Aime with Freedom Become on your Tuesday morning indie wake-up call.

0: Coming up now on this week's Release Radar, in partnership with the Kingston Music Office, we're pleased to present Somewhere Between Here and Brooklyn, the sound of Seth W.J. Hunt, Alone in a Room, One Mic, No Extras. Stripped to its bones, Seth's new EP captures every moment that would normally be polished away. Blending the quiet ache and storytelling of Wilco Brighteyes and Cameron Winter, Hunt's original songs feel both intimate and personal. The record also reimagines two iconic tracks, pulling Red Hot Chili Peppers' Other Side and Pearl Jam's Black into a stark acoustic space where the weight of the lyrics hits even harder. Want to be highlighted next time? Complete the Release Radar submission form on the Kingston Music Office website or via visitkingston.music on Instagram. In the meantime, stream Seth W.J. Hunt's Somewhere Between Here and Brooklyn on your favorite platforms and enjoy the lead single from it here called Stay with us now on CFRC 101.9 FM.
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0: 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I'm your host, Hai Tong Ni. 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
2: Jazz is an American classic, and therefore we present it as such, without tricks and without nonsense and without funny hats and funny hair.

That was Australia's own Hockey Dad with Wreck and Ruin off their 2024 album, Rebuild Repeat. Prior to that, we had a little bit of Lord for you with a cover of the iconic Take Me to the River, first performed, obviously, by the Talking Heads, but made famous by Big Mouth Billy Bass, at least to a certain generation. Prior to that, we had Peter Lawrence Tangredi with Fleeting, parentheses, My Girl Thesaurus, which, hey man, you figure that title out all on your own. Don't come looking to me. We also heard from Kev Olden with Digging In. We had Jail with Just a Lovely Day. And we heard from Holy Sons with Robbed and Gifted. We had a release Radar sprinkled in there, courtesy of Seth W.J. Hunt with Stay. We heard from Haley Blejo with Bethany. And we kicked off that music block with Dominique Phil's Aim and Freedom Become. And we are blazing our way through this Tuesday morning Indie Wake Up Call. A reminder to stay tuned. We'll have When We Wake featuring CFRC alumnus Andrew Shaver coming in hot and fresh at 10 a.m. for your listening pleasure. I'll check in probably once more before we go, but coming up next, we have got a new release from Majors, that's all caps as well, with She's Gone on your Tuesday morning Indie Wake Up Call.

That was Sheer Mag with Playing Favorites. Prior to that, we heard Idaho with Kamikaze. And we kicked off that trio of tracks with the new release from Majors called She's Gone. That had that kind of pop-punk ska-ish energy to it. And folks, we are just about out of time for today's Tuesday morning indie wake-up call. We're going to close it out with a nice mix of tracks. I think we're going to start with something that keeps us on this kind of alt-rock pipeline. We're going to play a release from 2024 by Urban Heat, and I think I'm going to close out with something from a beloved act of mine, someone who is back in the spotlight thanks to Heated Rivalry. It's not quite Wolf Parade, but it is a key part of Wolf Parade. We're going to have a release from Danny Beckner's solo EP, named, fittingly, Beckner, to close it out. And I think we're going to go with Euphoria, because, hey, why not? That's back on the air, although I would suspect no relation to the increasingly bizarre television show that at one point was about high school and now seems to be about torturing all of the young women that, I don't know, the people who watched the show cared about at some point, but the writers do not. So there's my, I've never seen an episode because I'm a grown man and I'm not Drake. I have no interest in high school or the girls or their problems. First up, we've got Urban Heat with Take It to Your Grave, and then we're going to have Euphoria from Beckner to close things out on your Tuesday morning indie wake up call. Thanks for swinging by. I hope the rest of the day is the best of your day. Peace, love, and hair grease, or in my case, maybe aftershave. I ain't got nothing up top except for this big old brain.

0: Hello and welcome to Salt Licht in Rapture. I'm your host, Nishan Tung. Salt Licht in Rapture is a sonic exploration of, to quote Virginia Woolf, violent waves of emotion. Featuring both known and lesser known musicians and poets, a special emphasis is placed on oddball, enigmatic, outsider artists whose work invokes dreamscapes and feelings of alienation, nostalgia, melancholy, existential unease, and yearning. 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
1: You can't handle me. 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
6: Well, hey there, everybody. It's time now for When We Wake.

That's new from Vancouver Island's Leroy Stagger. There's an album coming May 29th called Pilgrimage. That track was Swimming Back, an album that he co-produced with Dartmouth, Nova Scotia's Joel Plaskett. Prince Edward County in Ontario is home to all sorts of cool people, including this fella right here, David James Allen, released a new one May 22nd called The Moonlight Waltz. It's from a forthcoming album due this fall called Jubilation Potpourri. It's David James Allen on When We Wake.

That's new from David James Allen, The Moonlight Waltz. Now, Gatineau, Quebec's Mia Kelly never stops touring, writing, releasing music. She's a force. She released a new album called Big Time Rollercoaster Feeling on the 22nd. From it, this is Sea to the Moon.

Let's Go Dancing. That's Tyler James Johnson featuring Jessica Benigni. Let's do a double shot of Victoria, BC. Hey, Tyler's from Victoria. So is Hawk and Steel. They have a new one coming out at the end of June called Ain't Never Moving On. From it, this is Dreams on TV on When We Wake.

That's rock and roll out of Montreal, Quebec. It's a band called The Satisfactory. Track's called Mary McCuller. To the East Coast, Carlton Stone has a new album coming out in September called Midnight Rose. Here's a track from it that he co-wrote with Bria Isabel and Dylan Guthrow. It's California Sober on When We Wake.

Hamilton, Ontario's The Next Machine with 2004 from an EP of theirs that just released, TNM, The Next Machine, I suppose. Cape Breton, Nova Scotia's The Lookout Tower have a new album coming June 5th called Lost in Foxglove. I'll play a track from it now called The Champ. They'll be sharing the stage with Garrett Mason in Brooks Village, Cape Breton, June 5th. Get there if you can. It's Lookout Tower with The Champ on When We Wake.

Stafford, Saskatchewan's The Brothers G with Let You In, to Sudbury's Josh O'Dare and Brother Brother. Yeah?

Johnny Zithers with My True Love Is On The Way Home. We got time for one last tune on today's episode of When We Wake. I've been your host, Andrew Shaver. I release music as Clever Hopes. You can find me on Instagram at The Andrew Shaver or at Clever Hopes. Quebec's Luan Larubina has an Argentinian father and a Quebecois mother. So perhaps it's unsurprising that her new one, Voz de mi vida, is sung in both French and Spanish. J'écris

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2: As a rule, I avoid earbuds. I try not to stick anything smaller than my elbows in my ears. But music streaming, podcasts, and audiobooks keep many of us satiated in our own bubble of oral stimulation for much of the time that we're out and about. Now, experts caution that mental quiet is critical to our well-being, to help us regulate our emotions, and to engage creative thinking. Psychologist Clifford Sussman's experience studying children's screen time has expanded his analysis to include AirPod usage. The number one thing that causes dopamine release is not what you're getting, but how fast you get it, he says. When you don't, you go into withdrawal. One podcaster recalls years ago, she would bike to work, a 40-minute ride during which she didn't listen to any audio at all. That silent time gave her mind space to come up with ideas for future shows. Blaise Pascal once said, "All of humanity's problems stem from man's inability to sit quietly in a room alone." Even when it comes to music, Claude Debussy stated that music is the space between the notes. While we're quoting up a storm, remember the old proverb, "Speech is silver, silence is golden." University of California professor Gloria Mark concludes, "Mental quiet has a critical function. When we're not involved in some kind of cognitive task, the part of the brain called the default mode network takes over. That helps us to regulate our emotions and make better sense of things. Think of it as giving your brain time to digest all that stimulus." Clifford Sussman agrees, suggesting we take out the earbuds for a day or so and then reintroduce listening, maybe 1 hour at a time. Personally, I'd suggest the following hour would be a great place to start. I'm Cal Coat. Yes, take out those earbuds, but, and I can't stress this enough, not now. The next hour is about discovery. Your ears will thank you, I promise. One of our recent album covers of the week was Zagate, the new album from Algerian Berber singer-guitarist Souad Massi. Here's our debut of the title track, Zagate, from World Beat Canada Radio.

Well, if you have your buds in, there's some ear candy for you. From the brand new album Dust, which is this week's album cover of the week, it's Kirsch Calais, the Tablatronics innovator, and Stranger Than Darkness. That's his new album, Dust, which was based on impressions from 28 paintings he made. Suad Massi before that from Zagate and the title track. Here's our pal Andrew McPherson as Echo Deck and Second Bird Calling. This is the King Infinity remix from Mistake of the Ear, the Pepper Moth Variations. The best beats from your own backyard. It's Echo Deck on World Beat Canada Radio.

One of our favorite Canadian global music albums is Code from Afrotronics. That's Chatty and Caleb Rimtobaye. And we're going to hear Malembe Sono in Therapia, some Therapia for your ears, on this episode of World Beat Canada Radio. Thanks for joining me. I'm Kel Coat. My

More sonic perfection for the headphone inclined. That is Bayuka plus Mondra, another collaboration for the Galician sound designer, and Maza Rocas. Before that, Afrotronics and Malembe Sono in Therapia. Here is Bereri, brand new music to World Be Canned Radio, Manzanita de Tu Ojo, little apple of your eye, from San Sebastian, Spain.

That voice should be very familiar to you. It's Benin's ambassador to global music, Angélique Kidjo, and Kakua from her brand new album, Hope, which is something we can really use right now, featuring Diamond Platnumz. Time for your touch of the familiar, and it comes to us from Matthew Montfort from San Rafael, California, and his take on Purple Haze from his album Purple Nirvana. Your touch of the familiar from World Beat Canada Radio.

0: superlative slide technique, Jimi Hendrix would be proud. That is Matthew Montford and Purple Haze by Ancient Future. Back with two of our favorites from our massive library. Back in the vaults we go for Kalish Kerr and De Pedro. That's straight ahead. My name's Cal Coat. Thanks for joining me for a ride on the global side.
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So great to hear from those two guys once again. De Pedro with Que Puedo Hacer Por Ti, or What Can I Do For You? He's born in Madrid. He's played with Calexico. And Kailash Kerr before that with Kailatsa and Nabatati Tu. I met him on Granville Island at an in-store at a world music instrument shop in Vancouver. More new music now from Technicas y Procedimientos. And Todo Lo Que Yo Di, Everything I Effed Up, from this Madrid Quartet. Check it out.

0: Among my favorite global music concerts of all time has to be Afrokelt Sound System. I've seen them many times, including at WOMAD USA. And unfortunately, Simon Emerson, whom I have interviewed in the past, is no longer with us. But they do have a new album, or at least a recent album, called OVA. Magical Love is in your future next. This is World Beat Canada Radio. You're keeping time with the beat of the world.
1: Okay, you did. Jarabi folie.

That Be Your Power Pop Palate Cleanser. Motorists from Toronto and Cristobal. Before that, Afro-Celt Sound System, Magical Love from the album Ova. Mike Murray is a Toronto area guitarist. He'll take us home with Blah from his new album, Convergence. We're produced and recorded through the facilities of Calcopyrite Communications. 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Stephen Colbert has left the building. Sad times for CBS. But we'll give our last word to him in honor of him. He said, thankfully, dreams can change. If we'd all stuck with our first dream, the world would be overrun with cowboys and princesses.

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1: It is not the first time we are witnessing these contradictions from the United States. In fact, one of the problems in our negotiations is these inconsistencies and contradictions in their behavior. This is not a new issue.
0: The U.S. attacked southern Iran Sunday, sinking two Iranian ships, claiming they were laying mines in the Strait of Hormuz. Iran, meanwhile, shot down a U.S. Reaper drone. This comes as negotiations over a potential deal to end the war are ongoing. We'll get the latest. Then, an estimated 300 immigrants detained at the for-profit immigration jail Delaney Hall in Newark, New Jersey, are on hunger strike. Outside the jail over the weekend, protesters were tear-gassed by ICE as they tried to block a van transferring Martin Soto, the husband of one of the organizers, outside.
2: Everybody in there, they're not eating. They're not eating until they get heard. And so we do something to free them, which is why we started this protest, to help them, to help their voices be heard. But they retaliated all night.
0: We'll speak to Gabriela Soto and formerly undocumented organizer Lee Adorno. Then more than a dozen U.S. activists from the Global Sumud Flotilla, released from Israeli custody, returned to the United States Sunday. They're describing what they experienced while in jail.
3: In one of the prison boats, 35 people suffered fractures to their ribs. People said there was at least 12 sexual assaults that took place. People were tased. Me personally, I was kept in cuffs where I can't feel my hands anymore. I was kicked in the ribs multiple times.
0: We'll be joined by Zatteo reporter Alex Colston. He just returned to New York on Sunday. And in D.C., Haitham Arafat, Palestinian-American activist who's lost 100 members of his family in Gaza. All that and more coming up. Welcome to Democracy Now!, democracynow.org, The War and Peace Report. I'm Amy Goodman. The U.

0: It is true that we have reached a conclusion regarding a large part of the topics under discussion, but to say that this means the signing of an agreement is imminent, no one can make such a claim, for the same reasons you mentioned yourself. Because policy making and decision making in America have become caught in a kind of institutionalized instability.
1: This comes as President Trump warned Iran to hand over its stockpile of enriched uranium, posting on social media Monday night, quote, the enriched uranium nuclear dust will either be immediately turned over to the United States to be brought home and destroyed, or preferably in conjunction and coordination with the Islamic Republic of Iran, destroyed in place or at another acceptable location with the Atomic Energy Commission, unquote. Over the weekend, President Trump also urged countries in the region, Saudi Arabia, Qatar, Egypt, Jordan, Turkey, and Pakistan, to normalize relations with Israel by joining the Abraham Accords as part of U.S. negotiations to reach a deal with Iran. On Friday, Tulsi Gabbard, the director of national intelligence, announced she's resigning from the Trump administration. In a statement, Gabbard said she's stepping down after her husband was diagnosed with bone cancer. An Israeli airstrike in Lebanon's Baqa Valley killed 12 people Monday, according to Lebanese state media. The strike came after Israeli Prime Minister Benjamin Netanyahu authorized intensive military operations against Hezbollah and as Israel called up additional troops to deploy to Lebanon. Despite last month's ceasefire, Israel and Hezbollah have continued to exchange fire on a near daily basis. Since March 2nd, well over a million Lebanese have been forced to flee their homes as Israeli attacks have killed more than 3,100 people. In Gaza, Israeli strikes killed at least five Palestinians at a refugee camp in central Gaza Tuesday, according to Palestinian health officials. The strike hit a group of residents who had left their homes to confront an Israeli-backed Palestinian militia attempting to move into an area east of Maqazi camp, according to medics and witnesses. It follows another Israeli strike on a tent encampment Monday in the Mawasi area of Khan Yunis, which killed two people and wounded 17 others, including children. A 6-year-old girl, Manatala Abu Libda, was among the dead. This is the girl's grandmother.
2: This little girl, a little bird from the birds of paradise, was playing at the door of her home. God intended that instead, like children of the world, should be celebrating Eid, preparing for Eid. This is what happens to her, an innocent child who has done nothing wrong.
1: In Spain, activists from the Global Samud Flotilla were beaten by police officers at Bilbao Airport on Saturday. After they returned home from being intercepted at sea, abducted and abused by Israeli forces while attempting to deliver humanitarian aid to Gaza, at least four people were arrested after members of the autonomous police force for Spain's Basque country, known as Ertzaintza, used batons to attack activists, family members and supporters who gathered to pose for pictures. The police violence drew attention to the more than 1.66 million euros, about $1.9 million worth of security contracts between Basque police forces and an Israeli firm run by a former Mossad agent to provide body armor, surveillance technology, and tactical training courses. Meanwhile, 15 U.S. Samud Flotilla activists held a news conference at JFK Airport on Sunday morning. We'll speak to Alex Colston, a U.S. citizen and flotilla participant who writes for Zateo and was part of that news conference. This comes as Israeli National Security Minister Itamar Ben-Gvir has been barred from entering France. France's foreign ministry cited Ben-Gvir's, quote, incitement of hatred and violence against Palestinians, unquote, as well as video he shared last week showing him taunting dozens of activists from the Global Samud Flotilla who'd been abducted by Israeli forces and pushed to the ground face first with their hands bound behind their backs. We'll have more on this.

story later in the broadcast. In New Jersey, police arrested 10 activists at a port in the city of Elizabeth on Friday morning as they attempted to stop a shipment of weapons, components, and ammunition bound for Israel. Officers used power tools to separate protesters who chained themselves together to halt truck traffic along a main road for several hours. In a statement, one of the activists said, quote, "We blockaded the terminal to stop the U.S. government from violating its own laws by sending weapons to Israel to commit war crimes and genocide," unquote. In Newark, New Jersey, about 300 detainees at the ICE jail known as Delaney Hall have been on hunger strike since Friday to protest inhumane conditions and due process violations. Delaney Hall is operated by the private prison company Geo Group. Tensions escalated on Sunday when ICE removed a hunger strike organizer, Martin Soto, prompting protesters outside the ICE jail to block a van being used to take him away. Masked ICE agents responded by firing tear gas and pushing people to the ground. New Jersey's Democratic Governor Mikey Sherrill joined federal lawmakers outside Delaney Hall, but was denied entry. Democratic Senator Andy Kim and New Jersey Congressmember Rob Menendez, who toured the facility, described the filthy bathrooms, abusive guards, inadequate medical care, spoiled food, and said prisoners were being threatened with deportation to Ebola-stricken countries. We'll have more on this story later in the broadcast. A federal judge in Tennessee has dismissed all criminal charges against Kilmer Abrego Garcia, the Maryland father of three who was wrongfully sent by the Trump administration to El Salvador's notorious Secat mega prison last year. After Abrego Garcia won his deportation case, the Justice Department attempted to bring human smuggling charges against him, stemming from a 2022 traffic stop in Tennessee. But on Friday, U.S. District Judge Waverly Crenshaw ruled actions taken by then-Deputy Attorney General Todd Blanche, now Attorney General, had tainted the investigation with a, quote, vindictive motive, unquote. Judge Crenshaw added, quote, "The evidence before this court sadly reflects an abuse of prosecuting power," unquote. To see our coverage of Kilmer Abrego Garcia's case, go to democracynow.org. The Trump administration announced Friday that most immigrants seeking green cards must return to their home countries to apply. U.S. Citizenship and Immigration Services said it would only grant green cards to people already inside the United States, only in, quote, extraordinary circumstances, unquote. Green card applicants will now have to go through consular processing abroad rather than adjusting their status from within the United States. At the White House, a gunman was killed after opening fire on a U.S. Secret Service checkpoint Saturday evening. An NBC News team reported hearing between 20 and 30 shots as Secret Service agents directed reporters to take cover inside the press briefing room. Secret Service officers returned fire, hitting the suspect, who later died at a hospital. A bystander was also wounded. According to police, the suspect was identified as 21-year-old Nasir Best of Maryland. President Trump was at the White House during the incident, but wasn't impacted, according to the Secret Service. Russia's foreign ministry has warned foreigners to leave Ukraine's capital as soon as possible, as the Kremlin threatens a new wave of attacks following weekend strikes on Kyiv that killed at least four people and injured more than 90 others. Russia used a powerful hypersonic ballistic missile in the attacks, which struck high-rise apartment buildings, schools, a marketplace, and a water supply facility.
Among those warned by Russia to leave were diplomatic staff from foreign embassies, including the United States. The head of the European Union mission in Kyiv said diplomats from all 27 EU nations would remain, adding, quote, Russia wants fear, panic, isolation.

0: of Ukraine, it will not work, unquote. The World Health Organization warns cases of Ebola are spreading faster in the Democratic Republic of the Congo than public health workers can respond. WHO Chief Tedros Adhanom Ghebreyesus called on neighboring countries to take immediate action, warning the number of suspected deaths from the Ebola outbreak has reached 220. On Sunday, police in the eastern Congolese town of Mongwalu fired shots into the air to disperse a crowd that attempted to reclaim the bodies of loved ones at an Ebola treatment center. It's the same city where last week people set fire to an isolation tent run by Doctors Without Borders, Médecins Sans Frontières. This man survived after his brother died of an Ebola infection.
1: Apart from God, it is the doctors, because they are the ones who understand the human body. So if you argue with a doctor, well, you will see for yourself. I am very grateful to the doctors because they have helped me a lot. When I arrived, I was even wondering whether I would be buried today or tomorrow.
0: And Pope Leo issued a sweeping declaration Monday on the risks of artificial intelligence in the form of a papal encyclical that runs more than 42,000 words. Pope Leo presented it alongside Christopher Ola, a co-founder of the AI company Anthropic. The encyclical calls for government regulation, retraining workers, better education for students, protections for children, and safeguards to ensure that humans and not AI models will make decisions on the use of weapons. This is Pope Leo.
2: Artificial intelligence already touches many areas of our lives and affects decisions that shape human coexistence. It is also dramatically changing how war is waged.
0: And those are some of the headlines. This is Democracy Now!, democracynow.org, The War and Peace Report. I'm Amy Goodman, back in New York, with Democracy Now!'s Juan Gonzalez in Chicago. Hi, Juan.
3: Hi, Amy, and welcome to all of our listeners and viewers across the country and around the world.
0: The U.S. attacked southern Iran Sunday in what the Pentagon called self-defense strikes. The U.S. sank two Iranian ships, claiming they were attempting to lay mines in the Strait of Hormuz. Meanwhile, Iran's Islamic Revolutionary Guard Corps says it shot down a U.S. Reaper drone that entered Iranian airspace. It comes as Iranian negotiators travel to Qatar to discuss a potential ceasefire deal to end the U.S.-Israel war on Iran. This is Iran's foreign ministry spokesperson speaking Monday.
4: It is true that we have reached a conclusion regarding a large part of the topics under discussion, but to say that this means the signing of an agreement is imminent, no one can make such a claim, for the same reasons you mentioned yourself, because policymaking and decision-making in America have become caught in a kind of institutionalized instability.
0: This comes as President Trump warned Iran to hand over its stockpile of enriched uranium, posting on social media Monday night, quote, "the enriched uranium, nuclear dust, exclamation point, will either be immediately turned over to the United States to be brought home and destroyed, or preferably in conjunction and coordination with the Islamic Republic of Iran, destroyed in place or at another acceptable location with the Atomic Energy Commission," unquote. Over the weekend, President Trump also urged countries in the region, Saudi Arabia, Qatar, Egypt, Jordan, Turkey, and Pakistan, to normalize relations with Israel by joining the Abraham Accords as part of U.S. negotiations to reach a deal with Iran. On Friday, Tulsi Gabbard, the director of national intelligence, announced she's resigning. In a statement, Gabbard said she's stepping down after her husband was diagnosed with bone cancer. We're joined now by Nigar Mortazavi, Iranian-American journalist, host of the Iran podcast, senior fellow at the Center for International Policy. Nigar, thanks so much for being with us. Can you talk about these latest developments? Can you talk about the U.S. bombing southern Iran, and yet they're both saying, Iran and the United States, that they're in the middle of negotiations? What's happening?
5: Good morning, Amy and Juan. Thanks for having me back. It's

0: Great to be with you. So, yes, I mean, the US and Iran are in the middle of ongoing talks for a peace deal, which seems to be as close as it ever was throughout this war. I mean, I'm hearing from sources on both sides that they're very close to the finish line, in fact, as far as trying to be flexible and making concessions on both sides. And there is also a ceasefire, an ongoing ceasefire. It's been ongoing for weeks. It has been murky. It has been chaotic. It has been violated from the day one. Israel violated the ceasefire, attacking Lebanon. And there have been other sort of back and forth. And now Iran is accusing the US of violating the ceasefire again. I mean, we have to remember Iran, when we talk about the Strait of Hormuz, this is right off the coast of Iran in the Persian Gulf. And the US has a blockade on top of that strait, very close to the Iranian coast, trying to block Iranian ports, trying to block Iranian ships. So the US presence there, from the viewpoint of the Iranians, in itself is hostile, is seen as part of sort of this act of war. And the conflict, the Iranians are definitely seeing it as a violation of sort of that ceasefire and war escalation from the US side. I don't think it will necessarily unravel that peace process or completely destroy the ceasefire, but every step of escalation is definitely going to harm the final outcome and narrow the path to a final agreement.
1: And Nagar, what do from what you can tell, what do government leaders in Iran make of this alternating, as they say, institutionalized instability on the U.S. part, with Trump making constant bombastic threats at the same time, then alternating to say that an agreement is imminent?
0: Well, first of all, confusion, Juan, and then also a lack of trust. I mean, this is a recurring line I keep hearing from sources in Tehran over and over and over, that they have no trust in this administration. I mean, take a step back. Iran started nuclear negotiations with this very administration a year ago, and then in the middle of those talks came the first war in June of last year. Again, they engaged in nuclear negotiations this year in the middle of negotiations, as they offered what seemed like a good deal by the admission of the mediators, Oman mediators. In the middle of those negotiations, again, came an even bigger war, this time a regime change war. So what Tehran is saying is that we have no trust in this administration, and that has made the process even more complicated. It's not just the president's rhetoric that changes by the day in the middle of this process, but it's also trusting that if the U.S. commits to something, that they would abide by it, that they won't come and sign something or agree on something and then go and change it the day after. So this will also impact that final sort of agreement, and it's one of the reasons that Tehran is not only skeptical, but also wants to do this in stages to make sure they give something, they take something, they give something, they take something, with some form of guarantee. That's also why they're looking east to powers like Russia, China. There seems to be something serious happening in China, maybe China stepping in to help the peace process, because there's just no trust in Tehran for Washington, for this administration.
2: Now, Gar, if you can talk about a little further about the connection between Israel bombing southern Lebanon. You had this back and forth last week where President Trump said when he's done with the presidency, he could be prime minister of Israel, that Netanyahu does what he wants him to. Clearly, Netanyahu doesn't want this war with Iran to end, but can't control what the U.S. does, but can continue to attack southern Lebanon. That exacerbating Iran's response, because they're saying what happens in Lebanon also affects whether they reach an agreement with the United States. Can you talk more about that, with this intensification of the Israeli attacks on southern Lebanon? Do you think that Netanyahu's doing this to force Trump's hand on Iran?
0: Absolutely, Amy. And it's not the first time. I mean, Netanyahu has done this before. First of all, look at the big picture. Benjamin Netanyahu has wanted a war, an ongoing war on Iran by the U.S. for decades. I mean, he has put this war plan on in front of various U.S. presidents, from Bush to Obama to Biden. And then finally, the quote-unquote president of peace took the plan and did it. And he wants the war to continue to expand. He has only expanded the war since the day after October 7th in Gaza, in Lebanon, now in Iran. Iran, even in Syria and other countries. He just wants it expanded. Now, Iran's proposal, what they are looking after, is a regional end to the war. So the way they call it is a non-aggression pact, meaning Iran and its allies in a pact versus U.S. and its allies, which very much includes Israel. And I mean, frankly, I think this is better for regional peace and stability if you have sort of everyone on board on one side and the other side. So Iran is very much trying to fold Hezbollah into this process. This is Lebanon. Militias in Iraq that are allied with Iran. This is more than just within Iran's borders, especially on Hezbollah, because Hezbollah entered this war with Iran. They worked with in coordination for the first time as close allies, and Tehran doesn't want to drop them. And so for Benjamin Netanyahu, this has really been a tactic from the first day the ceasefire was announced. Just hours later, he did that massive attack with a massacre of over 350 people in Beirut to try to torpedo the process. And now I think I'm expecting to see more and more of this. Like you said, he can't control what the U.S. does as far as U.S. trying to make a deal with Iran. And it seems like President Trump is not very much including him in every little step and detail. But he can, he definitely has means, and others also in the region have means to torpedo the process and try to unravel it. And from the Iranian perspective, they want Lebanon very much as part of this. And if that's not included, then this, you know, final deal will not stand for them. So they want a permanent end to the war, not just for themselves, but also for their allies. And they want to commit that this will be a non-aggression pact between them and their allies and U.S. and its allies, meaning Iran's allies will also not attack the U.S. or Israel after this pact.
1: And Nagar, talking about a regional agreement, what are you seeing in terms of the other Gulf states of Qatar, UAE, Kuwait, and Oman, in terms of whether they've gotten closer or further away from their alliance with the United States as a result of all of this of this war?
0: Well, it's a very dynamic situation. First of all, I want to say the GCC countries, these Arab monarchies of the Persian Gulf, are not very similar. I mean, you have a country like Oman who has kept itself as far away from the war, almost outside the war as possible, and didn't get a lot of attacks or engagements from Iran. And then you have a country like UAE who chose from day one to be part of the war and is very much and publicly part of the war and is also getting attacked and is engaged with Iran. And then there you have countries sort of in between, like you mentioned, Qatar, Saudi Arabia, and others. I think Qatar, Oman, and Saudi, if I put them sort of in the same basket, have been trying very hard, well, before the war, to push against the war, really warning the administration that this will be catastrophic, this will become regional, and this will not stay inside Iran's borders. And this also came from Turkey, Egypt, you know, other countries in the region, but all of them together didn't have the same weight as Benjamin Netanyahu, who pushed and convinced President Trump that Iran is a paper tiger and they can attack and finish it, which didn't happen. But now throughout the course, I mean, it's very dynamic. These countries are sort of stuck between a powerful ally, which is the United States. They obviously can end this alliance. And a powerful neighbor, Iran, who has been there for thousands of years and will continue to be there. So I think there is a rethinking happening in the GCC, each country in a different way, of how to manage these two relationships. You can't rely on one side or the other. You can't pretend like you're hosting U.S. bases that are being used in a war against your neighbor and you have no role in this war and get surprised if you get retaliation from that said neighbor. And so that dynamic, I think, is something that will play out in the short term and also long term, and for some of these states to rethink how peace in the region would not only be for them, but also has to involve their neighbor. Basically, the Iranian message is, if war comes to us, it will not stay inside our borders. And if it comes back, they will make sure that they'll do it again and again. That's the Iranian messaging and the new doctrine.
2: Nagar Mortazavi, we thank you so much for being with us, Iranian-American journalist, host of the Iran podcast, senior fellow at the Center for International Policy. Coming up, more than a dozen U.S. activists from the Global Samud Flotilla have been released from Israeli custody and returned to the United States on Sunday. We'll speak with two of them. Stay with us.
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0: Demagogue, performed by Lila Downs in Democracy Now! Studios. This is Democracy Now!, democracynow.org, The War and Peace Report. I'm Amy Goodman with Juan Gonzalez. Israel's deported hundreds of activists who they abducted from the Global Samud flotilla as the convoy of humanitarian aid ships sailed toward Gaza, attempting to break Israel's siege. The activists were imprisoned for days, have described torture and sexual violence by Israeli soldiers during their time in custody. Many reported broken ribs and other injuries. This is Australian activist Juliet Lamont speaking from Sydney after being deported from Israel.
1: I was dragged into a darkened container ship on a prison boat. I was sexually assaulted. I was beaten. And that was just the beginning of 4 days of absolute hell. I've looked into the eyes of the most soulless people in the universe. And nothing came back. These people need to be stopped.
0: Meanwhile, in Spain, activists from the Global Samud flotilla were beaten by police officers, Basque police officers, at Bilbao Airport Saturday after they returned home from being intercepted at sea and abducted by Israeli forces while attempting to deliver humanitarian aid to Gaza. At least four people were arrested after members of the autonomous police force for Spain's Basque country, known as the Ertzaintza, used batons to attack activists, family members, and supporters who gathered to pose for pictures. The police violence drew attention to 1.66 million euros worth of security contracts. That's about $1.9 million between Basque police forces and Israeli firm run by a former Mossad agent to provide body armor, surveillance technology, and tactical training courses to the Basque police. This comes as Israeli National Security Minister Itamar Ben-Gvir has been barred from entering France. France's foreign ministry cited his incitement of hatred and violence against Palestinians, unquote, as well as video he shared last week showing him taunting dozens of activists from the Global Samud flotilla who'd been abducted by the Israeli forces, pushed to the ground face first with their hands bound behind their backs. For more, we're joined by two guests. Here in New York, Alex Colston, U.S. citizen, flotilla participant, just returned home Sunday after 3 days in Israeli custody. He was covering the flotilla for Zateo. This is his second time participating on a Gaza humanitarian flotilla. In Washington, D.C., we're joined by Haitham Arafat, Palestinian-American activist, flotilla participant, who had his head slammed into the ground when Israeli forces detained him. Haitham was born in Gaza. Over 100 members of his family have been killed in Israeli strikes since October 7, 2023. Alex, let's begin with you. I just described what Ben-Gvir did, and now he's been barred from entering France. You were there. Can you talk about first what happened to you on the high seas and then what happened when you were brought to Israel?
2: Thanks for having me, Amy. On the high seas, I mean, we were intercepted about 250 nautical miles from the shores of Gaza. It took them, I think, about a day to get all the boats.
0: And how many?
2: How many boats? 52 boats and around 400, 500 participants all told. And as we, when the Israelis board the ships, they typically do so in a violent fashion. They shoot immediately with rubber bullets if we do not stop the ships. They tend to, in my case, they tied my zip tied my hands behind my back, and they put us in stress positions on the boat.
0: A stress position as well.
2: Meaning that they make us sit on our knees with our heads on the ground. Our foreheads on the ground, can't move. They often give these kinds of contradictory orders. Well, let's say you just sit up, go down. If you do the opposite of either, they'll beat you in some way or another. But the way that they board the vessels is they typically abduct us, they commandeer the ship, and they take us to, in this case, a prison boat. And this happened previously in the mission as well, west of Crete, but there are, I think, two prison boats this time. And when they're on the prison ships, it's kind of like a shanty town or like a strange, like, containerized area to traffic us back to Israel. And on those prison ships, and then within Kitzia prison and in Ashdod port, they take they go out of their the Israelis have gone out of their way to beat and abuse the flotilla participants. In the case of Ben Gavir's appearance, this is he did this the previous time too when we were in Ashdod. One thing I find kind of ironic is that when the Israeli foreign ministry or any of Israeli officials talk about us, they call us provocateurs, or they say we're terrorists, we're committed to provocation. And yet, whenever Ben Gavir shows up to these things, he's the one provoking us. He's there saying we're terrorists. He's saying that
3: challenge. He brings a camera crew with him.
2: He tends to bring a camera crew with him. And in fact, the previous time I saw him do this, there's one person sort of just shooting film of him, and he's talking to the camera. And it might as well be that we're not even there in some respects, because he's doing it for Israeli consumption. He's filming these antics and these smears of the flotilla participants for the Israeli public. And then this time we were in this tent, and I would say that my experience in the tent was quite harrowing. A person a foot away from me clearly had broken ribs, was holding them, was moaning, and I tried to go help him, and but every time I would move, they would kick me or they'd pull me back, and they would set me back down on my knees and head, and I could hear screaming the whole time we were in the tent. They indiscriminately brutalize people in that tent. Meanwhile, as Ben Gavir shows up, and the thing is that I could not see Ben Gavir, but I'm sitting forward, and I can hear someone talking behind me.
3: You mean with your head on the ground?
2: Yeah, my head. Yeah, so I couldn't.
3: And your hands behind you, zip tied.
2: Yes, and I couldn't turn around and see. But I'm in a clump of bodies, a row of bodies. And I'm just hearing one by one saying, "Ben Gavir is here. Ben Gavir is here." Yada yada. And I think in that instant, this time around, I realized they are just being way more severe this time, and I didn't know what was in store when we went onwards to Kitzia.
4: And Alex, there was another boat that some of the activists named the torture boat. You were not on that one, but what have you heard about what happened there?
2: So the first people I talked to when I got on the Turkish plane back to Istanbul is I listened to accounts from people on the torture boat, and I was told immediately that up to 35 people's ribs were fractured. I heard that at least 12, if not 15 people have been sexually assaulted. People told me that that some had been injected with syringes of unknown substances. We don't know what those were. We were told that people were made to lie down into puddles of water and told not to move, and they were afraid they might suffocate in that position. They dropped flashbangs, they shot rubber bullets, and as I've described it in previous interviews, these container ships, we're in a courtyard. We can't go anywhere. You can't run away from Israeli guards who are shooting at you. You can take refuge maybe in the container ship, but then the Israelis would call out the participants to go into the courtyard with their guns drawn. So there was a certain kind of not only sadism, but trying to torture us with not being sure what they were going to do to us, drawing us out, giving us contradictory orders, finding any pretense and pretext to brutalize us and to keep us fearful of what they might do to us.
4: We're also joined by Haitham Arafat, a Palestinian American who has lost over 100 members of his family in Gaza since October 7th. Haitham, welcome to Democracy Now. You were on the flotilla. What happened with you?
5: I mean, Alex pretty much explained a lot of the things that happened. But I would like to add one thing, is that when Ben Gvir came to our cell, I looked at him. I looked at him at the eyes. And you can tell that this guy has pleasure at us in these positions. They put us in cages. These cages were 3 meters by 6 meters. And I counted at one point, we had more than 80 people. They keep adding more people, and there was no place for us to sit. At one point, we decided to stand because there is no space, and they came and they start beating us, and we had to sit down. There is no space, so we start sitting on each other. On the top of each other. There was a guy behind me. when we were after the tent, they got us from the port. And he was, I mean, he did not speak Arabic. I do speak Arabic, so I do know some of the words. And they asked him, where are you from? And he was from Southeast Asia. And then they asked him to repeat, I am a fag, I am a fag. And they made him repeat that so many times. And when he stops, they come and beat him. And they tell him, continue. And then he called his friends. And they started actually taking pictures with that guy. This is a system that is not, I mean, it's built, it's a sick system. And when we talk about Ben-Gvir as if it's an isolated incident, it's not. This is, the Palestinians have been slaughtered and killed for over 80 years. And each administration comes and increases. They brag about killing Palestinians. This is, our blood is becoming an election material for them. Who kills more Palestinians gets elected. So what we have seen there in the prison, I'm not gonna repeat a lot of what Alex said, but I can add one thing is that this is a system that was carefully designed to not to humiliate, not to deter, not to insult. This system, the process that they have there in the jail was designed to break you as a human. It's designed to make you a human animal. And I think based on I've seen the reaction of some of the people who were with us in these cages in the concentration camps. It's not a jail, it's a concentration camp. I've seen the reaction of some people. I don't think people can go through that process for a long time. And that was what they have there in place. Now, one thing I'm disgusted at, France banned Ben-Gvir. Now, why? Because there is a picture about him. But we know about this. He's been doing this for years. Why now? Why that guy is still free? Walking and nobody is, he's not on the sanction list of the U.S. Why the people who are defending the Palestinians are on the sanction list, and these terrorists, these war criminals, are walking free and protected. Not only they are protected, they are protected by our tax dollars.
3: Can I ask you, Haitham, yes. You showed them your U.S. passport?
5: Yes, I did.
3: They slammed your head against the ground?
5: Yes. They do not care. I mean, they were trying, my name is Middle Eastern, so they were trying to find my background. And I did not volunteer any information. But they were trying to speak to me in some Latin Arabic languages with insults and cussing words. And I would just ignore them as much as possible because I did not want to escalate the situation. Mm-hmm. Even though I tried to do that, but every time, I have a ruptured disc. So I cannot be in these stress positions for a long time. The minute I try to raise my head, they come and start hitting me. They do not care whether you are young, old, woman. We have grandfathers, grandmothers, women, mothers. We have students.
3: You were born in Gaza and have lost over 100 members of your family. Can you talk about some of them?
5: I mean, the first time I remember that I was in Gaza 1 year before the October 7th. And I was on my way to Gaza during October 7th. The first incident, which was actually I was on my way to the airport in Egypt when my uncle called me and he said, yeah, your aunt was killed. Because I was with my aunt at that time. I stayed with her and we had beautiful time with her. She was like a second mom to me. They were, she was.

0: was with her daughter, and they bombed that house. And I remember I was in Egypt, and they called us. They said they just bombed our house, but it was, I think, a tank shell. So the second floor was destroyed. And they decided to move to the second house, and they called us. They said, what shall we do? We told them, hey, guys, it's the best place is to find a good shelter and just stay there. Do not move. But that house was bombed, so they had to move to my aunt's house. Waited for the morning. While they waited, it was a grandmother, daughters, grandkids, babies. They walked together to the second house, which is about 15 minutes. There was a tank at the end of the road. This tank, once they saw them, they saw a family walking of innocent civilians. They just turned at them. And what they did, they pressed the button and they bombed them. Three of them killed immediately. Few of them bled to death for 2 weeks because they were unable to go to the hospital and ambulances were unable to come to them. They had the mother of the babies were killed at that time and she was breastfeeding. They didn't have milk for the babies. This is what we are going through. And now you are putting Ben Gvir, a band from France, and he still can come to the U.S.? How many more Palestinians needs to be killed before we do something?
1: I wanted to ask Alex Colston, the news out of Spain when some of the flotilla participants arrived in Bilbao Airport, the riot police in the Basque area of the country attacked the supporters that were at the airport. Your response, especially given the fact that Spain, the national government, has been so outspoken in its criticism of what Israel is doing?
2: Well, as was mentioned at the top of the segment, the Basque police trains with the IDF. They train with Israeli forces. So maybe perhaps on one level, I'm not all that surprised. And yet, of course, these are activists who had just been detained and tortured in Israeli custody. And then the moment they're coming back home to see their friends and their family, they are again brutalized by the police. The way this incident apparently started, as far as I understand it, is that one of the family members and friends were trying to go to the activists, and the police stood in their way, and so the activists walked up to try to see the family member and to get the police to move away, and then there was an altercation. You know, the thing is that many, many police forces across the world train with Israeli forces, the same forces that tortured us in Kitsia prison and on the prison boat, including the NYPD. There has been well-documented cooperative mutual collaboration between the NYPD and Israeli forces. So there's a global police force that is in many ways trained by the Israelis, and the Israelis use the tactics that they have invented on the Palestinians, and yet then they train police forces across the world to inflict the same kinds of violence on other civilians. And so when I saw this video, I thought to myself, well, this is actually the same kinds of police violence that used with same kinds of tactics then used in the Basque region. So,
3: well, we're going to link to your work at Zateo. Alex Colston, Zateo reporter, U.S. citizen and flotilla participant who just returned home to the United States on Sunday. And we thank Haitham Arafat, a Palestinian-American activist, also flotilla participant born in Gaza, who's lost 100 members of his family since October 7, 2023. To see all our coverage of the flotilla, you can go to democracynow.org. Up next, we go to Tennessee, where the execution of Tony Carruthers was called off after prison officials struggled to kill him with a lethal injection, but it didn't work. We'll talk to Stephen Hale, criminal justice reporter at the Nashville Banner, author of Death Row Welcomes You, Visiting Hours in the Shadow of the Execution Chamber. Stay with us.
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0: times.
1: Oh, My Stars by Michael Hurley. This is Democracy Now!, democracynow.org. I'm Amy Goodman with Juan Gonzalez. We end today's show in Tennessee, where the execution of Tony Carruthers was called off after prison officials struggled to find a vein to administer lethal injection drugs. Last week, the Republican governor, Bill Lee, issued a one-year reprieve to Carruthers over the botched execution, which came despite Carruthers' claims of innocence and demands for a new trial. We're joined now by Stephen Hale, criminal justice reporter at the Nashville Banner, author of the book Death Row Welcomes You, Visiting Hours in the Shadow of the Execution Chamber. Stephen, thanks so much for being with us. You were a media witness for this botched execution. If you can tell us what happened and tell us the story of Tony Carruthers.
2: That's right. Thanks for having me, Amy. So last week, I was one of several of the media witnesses for this planned execution. One of the frustrating things is I can't tell you what we saw because we didn't end up seeing anything. In Tennessee, as of right now, the process where the person who's being executed is prepared for the execution, in this case where the IV lines are placed for a lethal injection, happens behind a curtain. And so me and the other media witnesses were literally in the dark, in a dark viewing room with the curtain that looks into the execution chamber drawn. And that curtain would have opened if they had successfully placed these IV lines in Mr. Carruthers, but that never happened. So what we ended up doing was sitting in the dark for more than an hour and trying to listen to what was happening in the execution chamber, not all of which we understood at the time. A lot of it we found out later. But that turned out to be the sound of them struggling to place the IV lines in Mr. Carruthers. We were told later by his attorney that they tried to, after getting a primary line in his in one of his arms, they tried the other arm, they tried a hand, his feet, ultimately tried his jugular vein in his neck, and before trying place a central line in his chest. And when that was unsuccessful, after more than an hour, they called off the execution. So, it was quite an ordeal, and obviously his attorney later would tell us that he was in agony, and we could hear him groaning in pain from the viewing room, but like I said, we didn't end up ever seeing him or what was going on.
1: Go to Carruthers' attorney, Maria Deliberato of the ACLU.
3: IV line in his shoulder was filled with blood, like backfilled towards his chest area, and he said that his chest really hurt. This was a tortured, botched execution. I mean, there's no question about it. I mean, I guess it's not an execution because, thankfully, by the grace of God, he's still alive. But they tortured him trying to find a vein.
4: I am so grateful that we are going to have a chance to prove what we've been saying and what Tony has been saying for 30 years, that he didn't commit this crime.
3: I know that he believes that this happened, that this botched attempt to take his life happened for a reason, and it will strengthen his resolve to fight even more.
5: And Steve, could you talk about the case that was originally filed by the ACLU seeking DNA testing on about crucial physical evidence? Why hasn't this DNA testing happened in over 30 years?
2: Yeah, well, that's a good question. But you're right. The ACLU filed earlier this year asking for crime scene evidence to be tested, both for DNA analysis and fingerprint analysis. Mr. Carruthers was convicted along with a co-defendant in 1996 for a triple murder in Shelby County, Memphis, here in Tennessee. And he's always maintained his innocence, but his case has, I was saying someone the other day, is pretty much every issue that you see come up in death penalty cases is present in this case in one way or another. Mr. Carruthers has maintained his innocence. His attorneys have long said that he's profoundly mentally

0: mentally ill. He was forced to represent himself at his trial. Six defense attorneys were appointed to be his attorney and then ended up leaving the case, and the judge eventually refused to appoint a seventh. And so he represented himself at this capital murder trial. And so his representation, you know, we often see in capital cases that people later will talk about how they had poor representation. He basically had none. He represented himself. He did not have an attorney. And so he's always maintained that he was innocent, and there was no physical evidence in this case brought by prosecutors. What there was the testimony of a man who later turned out to be a paid informant and who later recanted his testimony. And so there's basically just questionable circumstantial evidence against Mr. Carruthers. And so all these years later, his attorneys at the ACLU have been pushing for that crime scene evidence to be tested. They said that this evidence, if it were tested, it could potentially exonerate him. We don't know because the courts so far had blocked those efforts. And the governor, right before this failed execution, had announced that he was not going to intervene to hold off the execution so that testing could take place. So I can't answer really for you why it hasn't been. But now that Mr. Carruthers has a one-year reprieve, I imagine his attorneys will be trying to get that done in whatever way they can.
1: And what does this case raise about mental illness issues in relation to death row prisoners as well?
0: Yeah, I mean, so Mr. Carruthers, according to his attorneys in court filings for years now, they say that he has had delusions about his case, basically that he didn't even believe he was going to be executed, that he thought he would be released any time. And because he was, as I said, convinced of his innocence and had started to believe that his attorneys and other people involved in his case were actually plotting against him. And, you know, sadly, this is not unusual. Of all the death penalty cases I've covered and all the ones that I have read about, some of the ones I've watched you all cover on Democracy Now!, mental illness is often a factor in one way or another. And whether that's affecting a person's ability to kind of help their attorneys represent them at trial, whether it's a factor in the crime that they committed if they were indeed guilty, or in their understanding of the case later. And so his attorneys did go to court and argue that he was not mentally competent to be executed, that he was too mentally ill to be constitutionally executed. The courts rejected that argument. But this is a situation in one form or another that we see in lots of death penalty cases around the country and certainly in Tennessee.
2: Stephen Hale, as we wrap up, you have been covering this case and other death penalty cases. You're not only a criminal justice reporter at the Nashville Banner. You wrote Death Row Welcomes You. You decided not to be a witness to these executions after being a witness to them a number of times. Why did you decide to witness Carruthers' execution that didn't actually happen?
0: Yeah, that's a good question. I mean, I did, as you said, I witnessed three executions a few years back in 2018 and 2019. And it's not a pleasant assignment. And my other colleagues and reporters who have done so as well, I think, would agree. But and so I was pretty well burnt out on that and exhausted and not in a good place to do it again. I decided to do it again now, years later, because a colleague of mine at the Banner has done a couple of these. My editor, Steve Cavendish, has witnessed a couple that have happened recently. Other reporters that I work with here in Tennessee have been witnessing them. And I think it's vitally important that if the state is going to execute its citizens, that someone who can, you know, I guess you'd say represent the citizens, can be there in the room to watch them do it and report what happens. And so I did think it was important that I volunteer to do it again. I certainly don't want to go to everyone, and I'm not eager to watch any of them, but I do think it's really important that people be able to see clearly, or as clearly as we can tell them, what an execution looks like. And, you know, that's part of a lawsuit that we at the Banner and some other media outlets here in Tennessee are part of, is to expand the transparency of this process so that media witnesses could see the IV lines being placed, could see more of this process. Because I think if people are going to live in a state that has a death penalty, they deserve to see as much of it as is possible so that they can judge it for what it is.
2: Stephen Hale, we thank you so much for being with us. We'll link to your articles in the Nashville Banner. Author of Death Row Welcomes You, Visiting Hours in the Shadow of the Execution Chamber, speaking to us from Nashville.

0: Nashville, Tennessee. That does it for our show. On Wednesday night, I'll be at the IFC Center, the theater here in New York City, with Chani Nicholas and Steal the Story, Please, director Tia Lesson. I'm Amy Goodman with Juan Gonzalez for another edition of Democracy Now!
1: 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I'm CFRC's broadcast journalist, Christina Laurie, and this is your afternoon news brief, starting with some traffic updates as we head into the afternoon and evening commute. Colburn Street from Berry Street to Main Street is closed for site servicing by a contractor to 283 Queen until the evening of May 29th. Johnson Street from University Avenue to Aberdeen, expect delays for a contractor to complete storm sewer improvements until July 30th. On Bath Road between Sir John A. Macdonald Boulevard and Portsmouth Avenue, expect delays as crews continue installing intersection pedestrian signals. Over on King Street West from Country Club Drive to Front Road, expect delays as Utilities Kingston Work has reduced traffic to one lane in each direction. Watch for lane shifts, reduced speeds, and shared lane signage. At the intersection of Montreal Street and John Counter Boulevard, construction is ongoing, with delays expected through the rest of this month. Cranbrook Street from Days Road to Lakeview Avenue will be closed from 8:40 to 9:20 and 3:20 to 3:50 daily as part of the school streets program, restricting access during school drop-off and pickup times. Wright Crescent remains closed between Palace Road and Kingsland Crescent for roadway repairs and safety improvements. Princess Street from Frontenac to Division remains closed as part of a major reconstruction project. And long-term closures remain in place on Aberdeen between Johnson and William and Barrie at Queen. Looking at the weather, it's a sunny day today with a high of 24 degrees. With the Humidex, it feels more like 26 out there. The UV index is 8 or very high, so be sure to wear sun protection. Tonight we'll have a few clouds and temperatures will only be dropping to a low of 16. This has been your quick afternoon news brief. 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Until then, be sure to stick around for more CFRC programming coming up next.

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0: series, What's Next with Afshin Chowdhury. Each episode, Afshin chats with Queen's Law grads about their experiences, their education, and their career path after law school to explore the idea that there is no one way to be a lawyer. 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In this week's episode, Afshin chats with Justice Donald McLeod, Law 95, who is also an adjunct professor at Queen's Law, where he teaches both trial advocacy and critical race theory. As a law student, Justice McLeod was class VP and Queen's Chapter President of the Black Law Students Association of Canada. After being called to the bar in 1998, Justice Donald McLeod began practicing criminal law. A few years later, he founded the McLeod Group, focusing on criminal law trials and appeals, as well as administrative law. And in 2013, McLeod was appointed to the Ontario Court of Justice. We hope you enjoy this episode.
1: So, today is a really, really, really special episode that I've been looking forward to all semester and last year when we first conceived what we would be doing for season two. So we've got with us Justice Donald McLeod, and if any of you have had the pleasure of taking trial advocacy, it is just the best ride I've had, one of my favorite rides in all of law school. So I'm so excited. Thank you so much, Justice M, for coming today.
2: Oh no, it's my pleasure. I loved you in the class. I remember some of the things that you did in it, and this is a great initiative, so I'm ready to get it on with you.
1: All right, okay. All right. So we've got some really exciting topics that we're talking about today. And let's just go right into it. So one of the things that I loved about being in your class is that it was our first connecting point. And this was that you and I have like a similar upbringing. But before we even get into that, I want to tease the audience. We have some upbringing. We're going to talk about some cool topics. We're going to talk about code switching. We're going to talk about, oh, you're not even ready for this. But before we even get into all that, I want to ask, what's a day in your life like? So usually we shoot this on Tuesdays and we ask what was Monday like, but just to like give a little bit more flavor of a full day, let's talk about what Friday was like for you. So that's today's Monday, so 3 days ago on Friday. If you can walk us through morning until you signed off.
2: All right, so Fridays are interesting days for me. I'm usually delivering a judgment on that day. I usually put judgments over to Fridays. I would have gotten up fairly early and went to work out, so fairly early meaning at 5 o'clock. Got back home. In fact, on Friday, I had this very interesting conversation with my son, who's in his third year at U of T. And so we were talking about that and laughing. Actually, the conversation was around who's the goat. And so I had MJ, and he was like, "Dad, I think it's LeBron." I'm saying, "Son, I think it's MJ." He's like, "No, Dad, I think it's LeBron." So we had that conversation for a good 20 minutes or so while we were having breakfast. And then I usually get into the office anywhere from 8:30 to 9 o'clock. When I get in there, I was actually prepping for this particular judicial pretrial that I had. But I also had a speaking engagement on Friday. So since it was the beginning of Black History Month, I had to speak at a high school. And so I spoke there for, a couple of hundred kids. Then came back to the office. After I came back to the office, I then delivered one of two judgments that were on that day. Heard the remainder of a trial that I was in a continuation for. Finished the continuation. Actually went to a meeting. Yes, but those are my days. I went to a meeting after. After the meeting was done, I went home. I am the one that usually cooks at my house, surprisingly enough. Yes.
1: Oh, so, would you know about that work-life balance?
2: Oh, that's right. So I got in and I got it done in the house. We had dinner and then we just chilled out for the rest of the evening. But that was the day. Sometimes it's almost like I had 2 days in one day. That was actually just one full day.
1: Yeah, I was kind of losing track of

0: This is the life of a justice.
1: But it's good life all the same. Good life all the same.
0: That is wild. Okay, also I feel like our viewers need to know, for this episode, you know, we are always talking in like the mainstream language, what have you, but we are going to be talking in a little bit of slang. So if you're not familiar with what we're saying, I'm just gonna translate where I can. So goat, as Justice mentioned, G-O-A-T, greatest of all time. So all y'all who are listening, just letting you know. Because sometimes, you don't know, people don't know, but we want this to be accessible to people.
1: That's right.
0: Which is like pretty sick. And I think it was your class where I did the phenomenon of like really opening up and talking in what is actually my more authentic way of speaking.
1: Yes.
0: And which is like using a lot of slang and things like that. So why don't we go into that? So let's talk about who was Justice M before Justice M, before law school even.
1: Right.
0: Like what was life like? Tell us a little bit about your upbringing. And we're gonna get into your career, because y'all, you guys are about to listen to the biggest flex of all time. Oh my goodness. So but before all that, before law school, let's just talk about what life was like.
1: So I was come to Canada. I was actually born in England, by way of the West Indies. Then I lived at Regent Park, so Belshaw Place, that was my spot. Moved from there, then moved to Scarborough, to another spot of Toronto community housing called Gilder. So I lived in maybe subsidized housing for years, 26 years or somewhere thereabouts. But you know, growing up, I was your typical kid. I liked, as I told my class last year, I liked girls and basketball. That's what I did. I was good at both, and that was the way that I sort of ruled the world. You know, I grew up just like any inner city kid. I just lived that life, and you know, for me, growing up was a fantastic opportunity to be able to like see my neighborhood, see the people that I grew up with, hang out. I wasn't really a great high school student, so as I said, those two subjects were the ones that sort of ruled the day for me. But I think for the most part, you know, look, that was my flex. Those were my ends. So yeah. My ends were Scarborough. That's what I knew. That's what I knew all about. I didn't really vary out of Scarborough much until I got into university. But for the most part, that's where my creative came from. That's where my understanding came from. That's where my common sense was born. And so even when you were in my class, and as you said, there were some things that we did that were a little different, that all comes from the upbringing that I have, right? From the questions that I ask, to the way that I ask them, to the way that I dress, to the way that I, you know, hang out. All of those things would have been as a result of where I grew up and how I grew up.
0: And I think there's something to be said about the intentionality. I think when you don't grow up within like dominant Canadian mainstream culture, or the cultures that a lot of the lawyers who are in the legal field grew up within, and if you're outside of those conditions, we have to be so intentional about the choices we make.
1: Yes.
0: And I think that extra thinking is something that needs to be appreciated.
1: Yes.
0: So I'm actually also, for those who are listening, honestly, I never in my lifetime thought that I would have someone teaching me in law school who also grew up in TCHC, subsidized housing, because y'all, you do not understand. There is a big difference between people who grew up in TCHC and people who didn't
1: and
0: who come to law school.
1: Yes.
0: Could you share a little bit about that and your time at Queen's Law? Because I'm just curious to see what has changed since your time, my time, like how has the infrastructure changed, what still needs to change, things like that. Like, you know, just some real talks.
1: Well, you know, look, when I came here, this was a... Look, I grew up in a neighborhood that was predominantly black. So 99.9% of the people that lived at Gilder, that went to the high school that I went to, the grade school I went to, were black. Then I went to Mac, which was an eye-opener. And then I came to Queens.
0: Yeah.
1: Which was a very different experience. I think that we were... I mean, there was a spattering of black law students that were here. It wasn't as racialized as it is now.
0: Yes.
1: And I think there was an intention to that. I mean, Flanagan, who was actually taught me property when I was here, had a meeting with me, you know, 9 years ago to see whether or not I would teach here or be willing to teach here. And so that was an interesting change, is having racialized professors that were here. But for me, I think what was different now, like I see the culture now, there is mine was the beginning or the embracing of culture, of race. The Black Law Students Association had just started maybe 2 years.

0: years before I got here.
1: Mm-hmm.
0: We started seeing black students here. And I didn't feel as comfortable with the campus at large because it was just so different.
1: Mm-hmm.
0: To tell you, when I got here, I remember the people that lived upstairs, they went to Havergal and they went to UCC. And I was up there talking to them, and at one point I said to them, what are you guys talking about? I'd never heard of these schools before. I was 21 years old, and I'd never heard of the school Havergal, and I'd never heard of UCC. I'd never heard of any of these private schools.
1: Mm-hmm.
0: I didn't know anything about them. And so as people were talking, assuming that I would have known them, I didn't. And so this school was a culture shock for me,
1: mm-hmm.
0: in
1: mm-hmm.
0: more ways than one. But that being said, did I like the law school? I did. I absolutely loved it.
1: Yeah.
0: I loved this as a university town. I got to know very good friends who are still friends of mine now, from all different races and backgrounds. And so there was a learning that I got here, a learning and an understanding that I sort of became able to appreciate as a result.
1: Yeah.
0: And so I wouldn't actually change it. I wouldn't want to go anywhere else. I'm glad I came to Queens.
1: Oh, that's so wholesome. Yeah, I actually want to revisit this idea of culture shock because
0: yeah.
1: I think I had mentioned to you that I've been at Queens forever. And so this is now my ninth year at Queens.
0: Yes.
1: This will be my ninth year finishing. And I thought, okay, I saw it all. You know, I did my undergrad here, then I did my Bachelor of Education here, then I did my master's here, and I'm like, no, I've seen it all. Then I came to law school, and I faced a culture shock.
0: Yes.
1: Right when I came to law school, because it was, like you were saying, there's a much more dense population, I think, of people who, and again, this isn't a positive or negative statement. It's a neutral statement. It's an observation. There's a
0: right.
1: dense population of people who are from a higher socioeconomic background,
0: yes.
1: those who have come from private school education, and there's a very stark difference between these upbringings. And so I remember telling you that I grew up on the Esplanade, which is the hood that's
0: yes,
1: adjacent to Regent Park. So we're,
0: mm-hmm.
1: we're neighboring
0: that's
1: hoods.
0: Right, that's right.
1: Oh my goodness. So it was like, I still remember the first day when I came to Queens University in general. So this is my undergrad. Grad 9 years ago. I'm really aging myself, but you know what? It's okay, because
0: okay.
1: age is just a number. So I came, and I remember one of the first things we were just talking about, oh, what are the things that happened to you this week? And I had casually just mentioned, oh yeah, you know, my neighbor was shot last week, and people were just, I just killed the conversation. I killed the dinner.
0: Mm-hmm.
1: The mood was dead for the
0: yes,
1: rest of the dinner.
0: Right,
1: and I thought,
0: right.
1: oh, I didn't mean to do that. And then I realized, oh, Afshin, listen, like, you've lived a life that's very different, where
0: yes.
1: this is not the everyday.
0: Yeah.
1: And it's also the same thing in terms of growing up, where I was, my sister and I were the only brown kids at our school, and then there was maybe a handful of East Asian people, and like in terms of racial diversity, it was a predominantly black neighborhood.
0: Right.
1: So many of my classmates in the culture I grew up with also contributed to this idea of growing up in an inner city where there's a lot of cultures feeding into the way we speak. So it wasn't just that we were picking up on a certain culture's language, but there was just an amalgamation of so many different cultures. It's the reason why if you go to Toronto, you'll have non-Muslims saying things like, yo, wallah,
0: yeah.
1: and things like that. So it's just like, you know, it's just because of the way we talk. And it's like, you know, it's not a religious thing. It's like,
0: yeah,
1: this is just
0: yeah.
1: the slang. This
0: yeah.
1: is just who we
0: that's
1: are.
0: That's right, that's right.
1: So
0: yes.
1: I wanted to like bring this in and thinking about, okay, so here we are, like growing up in TCHC and growing up in the hood and having these kinds of, just like these like tools in the way that we've seen the world.
0: Yes.
1: And also now we're getting into the topic of code switch. So just for those of you who've never heard code switch before, we can give you a little rundown over here. So we gotta credit a lot of the black academics and scholars who've really done a lot of heavy lifting and helping us understand the sociological phenomenon of code switching, especially black women scholars. And so the way that we understand this phenomenon, this code switching idea, it's like this sociological adaptation where you're talking and speaking and appearing and behaving in one way in a certain setting, but then you change it, and usually you change it to appease to the dominant culture. And the dominant culture might be so that you can get fair treatment or better quality service or even employment opportunities. And this really links to us at Queen's
0: yes,
1: Law.
0: That's right.
1: As people who want to go into law, and we go through things like the OCI, which is on-campus interviews for those of you who are outside of the legal field or new to the legal field. We have this formalized interview process, and we have a lot of different stages of interviews. So just kind of thinking of, okay, code switch. It's this phenomenon where we switch up. So for example, growing up in the hood for me meant that there's a way that I talked and a way that I spoke that I completely changed in order to be seen as an intellect.
0: Yeah.
1: And someone who is a human being who's of the same caliber or should be given the same kind of treatment. And I intentionally, if anyone's taking my class right now in 3L, the way I do not code switch, I just talk now in my authentic self. Honestly, a lot of it is also credited to like taking a class with someone like you, where I felt comfortable to kind of ease into it, and now I'm full on talking in slang. Like,
0: yes.
1: I'm out here in admin law, dropping whatever I can. Like today I was like, yo, Professor Reinhardt, hold the phone. I went into my little legal analysis, but it's because I think it's so important for us to see like an intellect can sound different. There are different ways. There's not one way to be a lawyer.
0: Yes.
1: And that's the thesis of our show. And there's not one way to be an intellect. And I think it's really important to do. So, like, just in terms of, I've given you a law right now. But I'm just kind of wondering, did you code switch to get to where you are today as Justice McLeod?
0: So I think, you know, I can sum it up in some ways.
1: Okay.
0: So when, this is a very interesting example. When I go back and play ball in my old neighborhood, or, you know, because I still can hoop, I can still get up in there and do what needs to be done to get it done.
1: Like, you don't even understand. This is like, you're like top 10 coolest people I've ever met.
0: So my friends who know me, when I play ball, I'm usually very more reserved. It's hard to get me out of my comfort zone. I know, you know, what's going on. So my friends who know that I'm a judge, they call me Just Ice.
1: No way.
0: Yes. But when I'm now at, you know, in other circles, they call me Justice.
1: Okay.
0: So you can see that there is the idea that there is still a respect that comes with the post or with the job. But there's also an understanding that they've now put it on my personality. So they're like Just Ice. Like, you know, it's just now I would never have seen the word broken down like that. Unless it was from my old neighborhood, right?
1: Yeah.
0: I've never heard anyone call anyone else Just Ice. Like, it's just from my neighborhood, right?
1: Yeah.
0: And so when we're talking about the idea of code switching, and I think now I'm seeing it in, you know, having persons like you in my class, I think the idea of allowing us, what law school did was it intellectualized our common sense. And so it didn't teach us necessarily new things or a different way of thinking, but what it did was it gave us some words that we didn't have before, and then it allowed us to be able to integrate those words into our general lexicon. But it didn't take away from the fact that when we go back home, we still speak a certain way.
1: Yes.
0: And it's not, we're not speaking less, and we're not speaking down, we're not speaking, you know, unintelligibly, but what we're doing is we're allowing ourselves to let our hair down. There's some places where you wear a bow tie, and there's some places where you wear a tie. There's some places where you have coffee, and there's some places where you have tea. And I think the integration of equity into the marketplace that they call Queen's Law is really the integration of changing the allowing us to feel comfortable with being who we are, and then allowing you to understand that we are this way because this is how we choose to be. And so really, there's some places that you may speak French, and there's some places where you speak English, and there's some places where you'll speak, you know, but that's the whole idea behind code switching. And I think I think some people have misaligned it to say that it's more about intellectual prowess. It's not. It's simply just about being comfortable. It's, you know, look, there's sometimes you can go down and deal with the mandem, like, you know, and that's from my neighborhood, right?
1: Yeah.
0: But I'm not going to say I'm going to come down there and talk to all of you gentlemen. No, I'm going to, the mandem. Like,
1: yeah,
0: that's how we that's how we deal with things. And I think what we have learned, and what we should be learning as persons who are racialized, persons who have come from different economic communities, is that our way is not any better or any worse. It's just our way. And we have forgotten, or sometimes the dominant class have made us believe that the way that we, even down to the way that we eat, the way that we enjoy food at a dinner table, like, you know, it's, you know, there are some places where you're not going to have roti with a knife and fork. You're not doing that. You're not having oxtail with a knife and fork. There's times when, you know, if I'm going over to someone's house, then I know we're going to eat a certain way. We're going to sit a certain way. And for many years, I think the dominant class, whether they intentionally tried to do it or not, made that feel inferior. And I think what we then learned as we became sort of individuals more aware of our surroundings was that, you know what, it's okay to be me. And so when you say to me that, you know, in your class you felt that you can now speak the way that you want,
1: yeah,
0: I think that what it does is it warms my heart.
1: Oh.
0: Yeah, it does, because it makes me feel like, you know what, we're getting there. And yeah. And people are now understanding that, you know, look, there's some places I'm in and someone will say, look, are you, and I say, are you telling the truth? And they're like, wallahi. I'm like,
1: yeah,
0: okay,
1: yeah.
0: I got you there. If he says wallahi, it's the truth.
1: Yeah, and listen, for all you Muslims and non-Muslims, you say wallah, you say wallahi, we believe you.
0: Yeah, that's right. It's
1: just an honor code.
0: That's right. And so those are the things that we understand. And I think there is a level of education that we received simply from growing up where we grew up. And I think I don't take away from it. I don't add to it. I don't denigrate it. I actually think that it is that's the school that I went to first. And that allowed me to be able to be the judge that I am, the father that I am, the husband that I am, the friend that I am, the brother that I am. I think all of those things, if I didn't have that upbringing, I would not be the person that I am.
1: Yeah. You're just making me feel so pleased right now. This is so sweet. I actually wanted to go back to something that you were saying. So when I stepped into your class, it just completely blew my mind, because you're out here dropping slang left, right, and center. Just be out here saying all these things, and I'm like, oh my goodness. I would never thought, I conceived that this would happen in class. I just wonder, and this is, you know, a little PSA to all those who do hiring, representation matters so much, because it's like seeing this as a possibility model is what brings comfort into us as students to then take those courageous steps and be more authentic, to see authentic role models. And just a little plug, we got John McIntyre talking about authenticity in a few weeks, so stay tuned for that episode. But just in general, like, just being authentic, like, you were like such a possibility model for that, and I'm so thankful. I'm also just wondering, though, was there ever a point where you kind of played the game? Like, I call it the respectability politics game, you know. This is another academic term, but it's kind of like you play the game of representing yourself and what is like the dominant, the norm, which is talking in a certain way, which is like hoity-toity. So if anyone's wondering like what I'm trying to say, it's like if you go to a job interview for a law firm talking like that, you know what I'm trying to say? So it's like that. You put that on. Was there a point where you changed that up and where you switched it up so that you were talking in slang while you were also delivering lectures? Was it like always consistent? At what point did you feel comfortable enough to then be more in tune with that authentic self and also like to mesh the worlds? Because like you're doing a little bit of like remix right here.
0: Yeah.
1: Yeah.
0: I think, you know, the privilege of being a judge allows you to do things that maybe someone else wouldn't have been able to do right away. When you walk through the door, there's already a credibility that's entrenched in the person that you are the moment that someone is saying justice. Then there's an understanding that you know the law, that you work by the law, that you understand precedent, that you understand natural justice and the consequences of the law and where it actually leads one. So then it allowed me to be able to be even more myself, to realize that, you know what, I'm not talking about other people, I'm actually here. Like, I know what happens behind closed doors. I know what happens with my colleagues. I've seen them, I know how they organize themselves. And then you realize that, you know what, I deserve to be here.
1: Yeah.
0: And so I think when you deserve to be somewhere, it gives you the liberty to be free and apply what it is that you know.
1: Mm-hmm.
0: And so before, when you were on the outside looking in, you couldn't help but wonder, do they actually do that when they're there? But then now that I'm there, I realize I'm the one that you're talking about. And so I think it gives us a comfortability. And so even when I was in law school, I still spoke the same way. I mean, obviously, if you're having an interview, you're going to speak a certain way. It's the same way that if you're going to church, you're going to wear a suit as opposed to jeans, right? It wasn't something that I was proud of who I was.
1: Yeah.
0: And then I was proud of where I was from. And then, you know, like, as someone would say, like, I rep Scarborough hard. Like, that's like my spot. Like, I'm not... making it up. I'm not doing this for somebody. I literally am just this.
1: Mm-hmm.
0: And

0: So when if I speak Patois, it's because I can.
1: Yes, yes.
0: Right.
1: Yes.
0: If I speak a certain vernacular, it's because that's what I'm used to.
1: Yes.
0: But in the same vein, I'm saying to those persons that are in the class, like don't sleep on the idea that there is veracity in what I'm saying.
1: Mm.
0: The way that I wish to convey my thoughts may be at times, you know, one way or the other. It doesn't take away from its intensity.
1: Mm-hmm.
0: In fact, what it may do is it may make it more intense if I say it this way as opposed to the other way.
1: Mm.
0: And so when I decide, and I don't even think it was intentional, I just really said, this is how I am.
1: Yeah.
0: And I think that I felt strong enough in my person that you could take me or not.
1: Mm.
0: But I think, you know, and I think as racialized individuals, as all of us are in this room, I think one of the things that we are learning and continue to learn is that, you know, we don't have to believe what people said before. Now, I am a representation of who I am, of the community that I represent. You can take that or not, but I was wise enough and strong enough and bright enough to be here, just like you.
1: Mm.
0: And so I may not speak Estonian, I may not be able to speak Quebecois, but I speak this.
1: Mm.
0: And mm-hmm. and it is just as, it should be just as paramount, just as present, just as strong, just as determined, just as resolveful as anything else that you would say.
1: Okay. So. Oh, I'm just like listening. I'm like, this is just so beautiful. I can't. I'm just like getting into the words. I wanted to actually talk about this then. So, I kind of want to go back to law school, and I'm wondering if the way that we're raised, I feel like I already have my own prediction, but I wonder if the way that we're raised and brought up, and the way we speak, and the communities that we interact with, also informs the kind of law that we gravitate towards.
0: Yes.
1: So I want to kind of go back to your time at Queen's Law, because we got another criminal law baddie in the room. Everyone who listens to the show is going to be like, "Yo, this girl is obsessed with criminal law." But it's I actually mentioned you the last episode that we did with Colonel Kerr,
0: okay,
1: and I was
0: yes.
1: like, "Yo, so Justice McLeod said that the sexiest law is
0: That's
1: criminal."
0: Right.
1: Law. Yeah, I quoted
0: law.
1: You. Yeah, yeah. And so I'm kind of wondering if you felt like there was a connection, because I know that your heart was with criminal law, and after leaving law school, you did practice it for a bit.
0: Yeah.
1: So was this something that clicked for you during law school when you were here?
0: So it did. Of course, you know, many of my colleagues were not interested in criminal law. It was not what was going to pay the bills for mm-hmm. them. It was not something that they felt was economically viable. But I actually felt differently. Mm-hmm. I felt that, you know what, if you're good at this, you'll be surprised just how well and how far it will take you. And so I did. And also, I came from a community that didn't have a voice.
1: Yeah.
0: And so that actually spurred me in that direction as well, in that any kind of law that I was going to do or wanted to do, I wanted to make sure that that was the type of law that would benefit not just myself, but my community. And so the other thing that I married it with it was the things that I was interested in. So, of course, mm-hmm. I did criminal, sports, entertainment, and admin law. That was what my firm did.
1: Okay.
0: But for me, criminal law, advocacy, standing there, pronouncing the things on your soapbox, which is now the courtroom, and mm-hmm. able to tell a judge, you know what, this is why this is right.
1: Mm.
0: This is why this should be followed, I think had a lot to do with how I grew up.
1: Mm-hmm.
0: And so I didn't really listen to the people that were around me. I mean, for those who are from Kingston, yes, when the law firms came out, I would have my share of dinners at what they call Shea Piggy, which I understand is still here.
1: Yeah.
0: But I went with my heart. And I will say this to others in this profession, other students, that, you know, go with your heart first instead of with the pocketbook. You'd be surprised. Your pocketbook will catch up. It may even pass and surpass those that are around you because you had such a love for it. But I was determined to be a criminal lawyer. And Everything that I did pointed me in that direction.
1: Right. And, okay, I have a follow-up question. So
0: yes.
1: This is the thing. It's our life experiences bring us so much closer to what we want to do and where we want to be.
0: Yes.
1: And then something that I think students also grapple with is it too close to home? So, for example, when I was studying for my first 1L midterm,
2: And this is

0: for December in 2021, and I'm studying for criminal law midterm and Professor Lisa Kelly's class. Shout out to the Queen. And it was absolutely wild, because here I was learning about bail and bail conditions and just like the onus on the crown and this and that, and I'm reading these cases, and then that is when I also learned that one of my friends was in jail and needed bail. It rhymes. Anyway, and then I thought, okay, it was just kind of a surreal moment where I'm like, this is not just what I'm studying, but this is real life.
1: That's
0: and
1: right.
0: This is like a kind of a common occurrence. It's something that I studied all throughout my life. So even my master's, I study a lot of criminal justice and prison justice and abolition, et cetera, et cetera. And so it's just stuff that clicked with me, because I have classmates who've gone to jail and prison, and people close to me who've been interacting with the criminal justice system. And so I just have this, an epistemic advantage.
1: Yes.
0: In terms of just knowing what it's like from a very different vantage point. But at what point, how do you reconcile the closeness of the content with practicing what you want to do without it being too close to home, where it kind of gets in the way of like your well-being?
1: So I think, you know, for me, obviously we realize that when we grow up where we grow up, that there is a spattering of interests. You've got people that starting their own businesses, you have persons who just want to be able to, you know, interact with the community in a particular way, and then you've got individuals as well that have been in trouble. And so what happens for those of us that are from these communities is that we end up almost being a jack of all trades. Mm-hmm. The expectation is that we'll be able to help and not hinder, that we'll be able to give information to those persons that require it. Is it close to home? Well, everything's close to home. I mean, whether they be someone that's in trouble or someone that wants to start a business or someone that's, you know, interested in law in and of themselves or wants to be a teacher.
0: Mm-hmm.
1: I think the melting pot, so to speak, of community housing means that we may be so many different things at so many different times.
0: Mm-hmm.
1: You know, many of us grew up without our fathers, so then we find that there's a lot of counseling that needs to be done, or
0: mm-hmm.
1: there are conversations that we're all having together, or they may call you in now and say, hey, look, you know, can you help us out with this or help us out with that? The other thing is that we actually, as a result of this profession, become almost like the county lawyer. Everybody, and all of a sudden at a dinner table, is like, you know, what do you, Afshin, can you help us with this? We don't know what's going on here. You have to know a bit about family, about immigration, about criminal, about
0: it's
1: business.
0: True.
1: And so, you know, we recognize the sacrifice of those that came the generation before us.
0: Mm-hmm.
1: And so we recognize that there's an expectation that's placed on us that we have to give back what we've learned into a community who didn't have it before.
0: Mm.
1: And to think that, you know, many times we're the first in that community to become lawyers, the first to graduate from university, the first to be in technology or in, you know, in the professions that we're in. And so then your phone will ring and your mom will say, this is Auntie so-and-so, and she used to change your diaper when you were this age, and, you know, and her internet's down. Can you fix it for me? And you're like, look, I told you that I went to school for this, but I don't know how that works. Well, you have to tell her, walk her through it.
0: Yeah.
1: And so we can be anything from going to your house to make sure your cable works to, you know, going and making sure that we can help you with a living will to anything.
0: Mm-hmm.
1: And so I think, you know, we will take pride in being able to do that. And the other thing that I will say is that going into the law, in the areas of law that I did, made me realize that there was a utility in my community.
0: Mm-hmm.
1: Where, you know, I didn't have to worry about money, because I recognized that my community had its own wealth.
0: Mm.
1: And just needed to know where to put that.
0: Mm-hmm.
1: And so before, when we were looking for other lawyers to do different things, now I was here.
0: Okay.
1: And so it allowed me to start a firm. It allowed me to have different associates and paralegals and law clerks and the like that were all in the same, they were all in that office with me. And wouldn't have been able to do that if we didn't have a community that had resources.
0: Yeah, it's a very creative economy.
1: Yes, that's right. It is.
0: Yeah, I always talk about this because I'm like, we could be, human beings are more, we have the capacity to be more creative with our economy. And this is like one of those like beautiful ways that can happen.
1: Yes.
0: I also really like this idea of that. I think sometimes I see in social justice advocacy spheres that sometimes we treat struggle as virtue, as if it's something that makes, I don't know, a part of our identity and something to somehow, like, there's like an oppression Olympics sometimes
1: that
0: takes
1: place. Yeah, like we're
0: martyrs. Yeah. Yeah, exactly. Like, oh my God, look at me. I'm so intersectional. Yeah.
1: But I'm saying this as I know that I'm sure you're going to go to another topic, but you know, even sitting here and doing this, you know, I'm proud of you. I think, you know, because it's a talent that you have. Look, I've been interviewed hundreds of times. I've been on Fox, I've been on CNN, I've been on CBC, I have done this, that, and the other. I've been in documentaries, you name it. And I'm sitting here and I'm saying, Afshin is, she's not letting the gaps go. She understands when to let someone talk, when to come in. So I say that because, you know, in some respects, we're unilingual. Mm. We are trilingual, whatever the word is. We have so many talents at our disposal that we don't recognize that law can't hold us.
0: Mm.
1: And so, you know, when I'm sitting here, I'm saying to myself, you know, looking at you as a student and someone who's got a breadth of information and understanding that you can code switch when you need to. You can let us know just how intelligent you are when it presents itself and is necessary in an interview. You can be so many different things, yet at the same time still be you.
0: Yeah.
1: And so I think, you know, one of the things that equity brought is not just equality, but understanding that there's an equity in us, that we come here resourceful, that the school, with the mere fact that Afshin is here, is why this podcast can still function in the way that it does. If you were not here, then we would not be able to do this. And I think what happens is the environment, there's this idea of convergence in critical race theory, mm-hmm. when it's almost like this understanding that as there is a utility that is seen in something, it now shifts or changes the equity or the balance of power, mm-hmm. which is what we're seeing here, right? Mm-hmm. There's a reason why this podcast is still running. It's a reason why it's still being heard and listened to. And I think it's a testament not just to you, but also to the school environment, to understand that we can't just do things the way that we used to. And so when you're talking about taking advantage of the things that we have, I think the advantage that you have here is that you're able to do this innately. You're able to do this because it's a gifting that you've been able to inherit, that you can have conversations with different people, which in and of itself is code switching, right? You can have this conversation with me as a judge and have another one with a professor and then have another one with someone who's worked in different spheres. And so, you know, you would have cultivated that right from where you grew up.
0: Yeah, I like what you're saying about that. So a lot of people do this code switching on an everyday basis, but also, thank you.
1: No.
0: Yeah, it's touching my heart right now.
1: You got an interview to do,
0: yeah,
1: so you better get to the next question.
0: I do love that you brought this up, because we all are code switching. I think it's not that it's inherently a bad thing to code switch.
1: No, it's
0: just
1: not.
0: Becomes a problem when we're code switching because people look at us and have a certain expectation.
1: That's right.
0: And then that there are negative connotations to a certain type of code that we need to switch out of just to legitimize ourselves.
1: That's
0: so
1: right.
0: That is the point where, like, it kind of turns into a problem. And even going back to this idea of, like, you know, the oppression Olympics and struggle as virtue and stuff, just walking down the hall at Queen's Law, we've got all the graduating class photos and all the people, and we get to see how Queens start to become more and more and more diverse.
1: Yes.
0: And it's like, the thing that we need to celebrate and have gratitude for is that we're not meant to struggle the same way that maybe you did when you came. It's not a Queen's Law thing, it's just in the world.
1: That's right.
0: And
1: that's right.
0: The fact that people like you went through, and hopefully what we're going to do, is that we want the future generations to have less of that struggle. So struggle,
1: yes,
0: shouldn't be virtue. It's just something that we're trying to hope to minimize for people.
1: That's right.
0: And that's,
1: yeah,
0: what we're trying to do with the code switch. So it's like, how can we go through this world and actually recognize that it's a tool, but it doesn't have to be something that's negative.
1: No.
0: And in fact, maybe we could use it as a tool to, like, succeed in this world. But
1: and I think that we will. And I think when we're looking at the multi-layers that come with being lawyers, with being racialized individuals, I think what the world is waking up to, when you look at, say, Pellier Rowland, and you're looking at the firms that say that you're going to or that others are going to. I was talking to someone downstairs who's going to Steichman's.
0: Mm-hmm.
1: Again, a racialized woman. I think the environment is understanding that if we stay stagnant,
0: mm-hmm.

0: we continue to perpetuate what we've been doing for such a long time, mm-hmm. we will actually lose our viability.
1: Yeah.
0: We will be of no use to anybody, and we would not have changed with the times.
1: Yeah, like, don't play the game so hard that you actually lose yourself.
0: Yeah.
1: And you're erased. Yeah.
0: Yeah. And I think we are fighting to make sure that we continue to keep and maintain and get ground in mm-hmm. this place that we call law.
1: Mm-hmm.
0: And so you can see it more with the bench changing. The complexion of the bench has changed. You know, yesterday or on Friday, as I was telling you, or Saturday when I was judging the moot, you know, the Chief Justice of the Court of Appeal is a black man.
1: Yeah.
0: And so there is myself and Justice Tulloch, and we're there in his chambers, and we're just laughing at the fact that, you know, look at this. You never saw this coming, you know?
1: That's awesome.
0: Yeah, so I think it's important for us to ensure that generations build on a generation before, right? And so we saw maybe one or two judges that were black. Now all of a sudden we're seeing, you know, 8 or 9 or 10.
1: Yeah.
0: And, you know, so for 10 years I was the only black judge in the Ontario Court of Justice, and now there's, as in the past amazing. 6 months, there's been another that's now come on, who's also from Queens.
1: What? Say word!
0: So Justice Cornelius.
1: And okay,
0: so,
1: okay.
0: I think, you know, when we start looking, I mean, as I say to people, that I'm the first black judge to graduate from Queens.
1: Yep.
0: And when I look at the wall, which I still have
1: to my picture up. I was just about to bring up the wall. So, y'all, if you go to there, Letterman Library and you walk up, there's a wall of judges. And for some reason, Justice Emma still got to take a picture.
0: I don't know why I just can't get a picture up there. It's my fault. I just haven't given it to them. It's not like a conspiracy or anything like that. It's just
1: I know, but you dress fresh every day. You can take a picture right now, and it'll be great for the wall.
0: So I just got to put a robe on and take it. And that's been 10 years. Like, I've been a judge for 10 years.
1: Justice,
0: so there's a bunch of people up there wondering, where's McLeod?
1: We got to get you up there. That's the goal of 2024.
0: Yes. I think you're right on that. I don't disagree.
1: Yeah. but that's just incredible just to hear this, because it must have been lonely those 10 years.
0: You know, lonely in a different way. I think, was it lonely?
1: Hmm.
0: You know, it's, you know, I'm thinking about that. I remember when I was, so my son went to a school called Crescent, and of course my son now goes to schools that I'd never heard of before. And I remember saying to my sister, in fact, that, you know, I wonder if it's okay for him to go there, because he's going to be a black kid surrounded by a sea of white, right?
1: Mm-hmm.
0: And she would say to me, but he still comes home to a black house, right? He still comes home to a black family. His aunts and his uncles and his grandmothers, they're all still black. They're all racialized. And so but we also, as racialized individuals, are used to being in environments where we are the minority.
1: Yes.
0: So when we came to Queens as law students, there was very few of us.
1: Yeah.
0: So I don't think I felt lonely in that way. I think I felt important to say, you know, it may be good to be the first one, but you don't want to be the only one. So it meant then that, you know, when's the next one coming? What are we waiting for? What's the holdup? Why can't we get another black judge here? Is it that we don't have people applying? Like, what's the issue? And so then it's now that time to, as you're there, to be able to make sure that the door remains open.
1: Yeah.
0: And so it was more along the lines of not being lonely for where I was, but just being hungry for more.
1: Yes.
0: And so, you know, and to make sure that we, you know, can, because we also change an environment once we're there.
1: Yes.
0: And so all of a sudden now we're there and things are being run a little differently, or the way that judgments are being spoken about are different, or in lunch the conversation becomes a different conversation that may not have been there if we weren't there.
1: Yeah.
0: So I didn't feel as lonely, but I mean, lonely is not what I felt, but I felt like I wanted somebody else too.
1: Yeah.
0: I wanted to share.
1: Yeah.
0: I wanted to make sure that we were able to share this with others.
1: Yeah, I think that's a really beautiful way to kind of shape that perspective. I'm also realizing that we've talked a lot about Justice Sam, we've talked a lot about law school, just a STEM, but we didn't have, we haven't really talked about once you step foot outside of the law school, what was life like, and how did you go from law school to where you are today? Oh, this is where you get to flex on us.
0: I step out of law school. Now, many people didn't know that while I was in law school, I was a musician. So I was actually, this would be maybe a bit of an eye-opener for those that are listening here.
1: Yeah, he's a man of many talents.
0: I was in a group that was signed to MCA Records. So I was actually, so I was actually an artist. So, like, I was in tours, and I've been nominated for Junos. We did music videos when we left here. That was my world. So I'd done that all through law school, and that's why that creative part of me was still very active even leaving here. I then leave, and then I articled at a firm, it was actually at that time the largest criminal law firm in Canada. I was debating between going to civil or criminal, and I ended up going to criminal. Then left from there, went to a smaller law firm, and then eventually became a partner there, and then opened my own law firm in 2001. But I'd done a lot of cases by that point, so I'd done a fair amount of murder cases, admin cases. I'd now been to the Supreme Court of Canada. I'd been to the Court of Appeal. I had argued cases that now are in the books that we're reading here for criminal law, and then was able to make law, you know, on my own as interveners, and then I was also in charge of the legal department or the legal committee for the African Canadian Legal Clinic at the time. So a decade worth of cases, from Williams to RDS to Golden to Hamilton and Mason, would have come through whilst I was there. And so we saw the landscape of the law change, like where before it was just parks, then all of a sudden there's this chronology and lineage of cases that are coming through that we were a part of.
1: And the courts just grappling with what is race, then racialization, then consciousness.
0: That's right.
1: This is just notes from Justice Sem's critical race theory lecture. I'm just saying. Little plug over here. Justice Sem teaching critical race theory. Y'all gotta check it out.
0: so then leaving from there and doing that, and then eventually, you know, being appointed to the bench. It's been great. I've often told classes that I've never had a bad day in law ever.
1: Oh, wow.
0: Yeah, I've never had a bad day in law. It wasn't hard for me. I didn't feel... But then also, I realized that I had a natural inclination towards advocacy. And so it just seemed to work with my talents, my gifts. I could, you know, speak a certain way. I could articulate things a certain way, advocate, argue, stress. I could, you know, and so it was just natural for me to actually gravitate to this. So I was not, you know, I was not created, quote unquote, to be like a corporate lawyer. That was not going to work for me. If I wasn't in a room where I was going to advocate something, then I didn't want to be in that room.
1: But it also sounds like right when you left law school, you could have gone into music full time, and that maybe you had two passions. One was advocacy, the other was music.
0: Yeah, that's right.
1: Did you have to make a choice between them, or?
0: So for the year after leaving law school and before Bar Ads finished, I did a lot of touring. So I actually toured more, and then so I was called to the bar after the tours were done, and the music was not as strong as it was when I started. That was my life. I used to leave law school on Fridays, and then I'd hop on a plane, go somewhere, study while I'm there, and then take the plane back, and then come to school on Monday. That was my life for 3 years, and so I could have done both. I think I was glad that I did what I did in terms of music. Didn't have any regrets where that was concerned, and then also I made that part of my practice.
1: Yeah.
0: Because that's why I did sports and entertainment. So I'd represented a lot of people that I knew from entertainment. They'd come to me, and that's how my entertainment practice started.
1: Are you allowed to name drop anything?
0: I can't, but let's just say there are some names that are very, very popular even right now in music. And I would say that, you know, they are, you know, they don't go by their first names, but they go by their middle names.
1: I think y'all are picking up what he's putting down, right?
0: So I think those were people that were coming out, and in fact they would have been dealing with some of them just prior to actually getting appointed.
1: That is

0: so cool.
1: Yeah. So that was,
0: that's so cool.
1: As they say, that was my flex.
0: No, flex on, flex on all up. Yeah, that's what we're here for.
1: Yes.
0: Yeah, I feel like this whole interview ended up being like, I was like your hype man this whole time.
1: I don't know about that, but it was, you know, I think when we're here talking, you do recognize just how... it's nice to have similarities with people. It's nice to be able to be in this time in law where we could have a conversation like this.
0: Yeah.
1: About the subject matter like this.
0: Yeah.
1: When I was in law school, I don't think that we could have. We weren't quite there yet.
0: Right.
1: And I think maybe it was our own insecurities. You know, we didn't have any black judges that we could have had come through and really just talk.
0: Right.
1: And then see that it was acceptable for them to do it, so then it became acceptable for me to do it.
0: Yeah.
1: I didn't see that. But as time went on, we got to see it more. That's why I think it's important to have alumni. That's why I think it's important to come back and teach here. I think it may make for a long day for, you know, to get on a train. When I get up to get here, it's 4:45 in the morning, 4:30.
0: Yeah, I saw your email. It's like 5:55 a.m. today.
1: which I was on the train now coming in, right?
0: Yeah.
1: But I think if we don't see like faces, you know, if we don't have a chance to hear different experiences, then, you know, for me, there was a woman that was here. Her name was Rosemary Ofe-Obawaji.
0: Mm-hmm.
1: And she was a black professor that came here. I think she was doing her PhD.
0: Mm-hmm.
1: And she ended up teaching law and gender inequality.
0: Mm-hmm.
1: But all of us as black students, we knew her. And we could go into her office and we could, you know, sort of unpack the day and she would understand it. And so that was an example that made me think, you know what, when the offer came, sure, I'll do it, even if I'm coming from Toronto, so, you know, I use my holidays to come, and I think it's important. I think it's important that we're here and that we can have the meetings with our own, you know, students that are here, racialized individuals that are here, and then make them feel comfortable in class.
0: Exactly.
1: So when I saw you talking about Biggie Smalls and child advocacy for an assignment that will remain nameless because we don't want to surprise the other ones before that are going to come in this year's class, when we saw different people talking about different things, you felt comfortable being able to say what you wanted to say.
0: Yeah, and the importance of, I love this idea of like building community. Yeah. Also, shout out to Balsa. And
1: yes,
0: the incredible
1: right.
0: work that student leaders are doing
1: yes.
0: at Queen's Law, but obviously this month, like, just like acknowledging how much student labor has gone in and how they've been also holding our institution accountable to be proactive in the coming years for Black History and Futures Month. So just a little shout out. The growth. Yeah.
1: And I think that growth has a lot to do with why critical race theory is being taught here.
0: Which is incredible because it went from this lecture that you taught where people can come in once a semester.
1: That's right.
0: Into a full-on course that is actually, from what I'm hearing, I'm so jealous that I'm not in it. I hear about these amazing conversations that are taking place.
1: Yes.
0: And it's just, I can't even imagine what that does for the legal field, that there are going to be people who are law students becoming lawyers who will have this information.
1: Yes, exactly.
0: Like, that's just changing.
1: It is good to see, and it's good to see the participation. And when you say the course is very multicultural, it is. You literally have a spattering of everything.
0: Mm-hmm.
1: And I think the beauty of the course is that it doesn't allow, or it allows everybody to really be themselves. And
0: right.
1: so, as I would in child advocacy, you know, challenge and, you know, talk about and question and query, and it's very open. Like, I think it takes a while for people to be... to consider it a safe space.
0: Yeah, building that trust.
1: Yeah, and yet I found that with them, they are. They're getting there.
0: Yeah.
1: Yeah, and now willing and prepared to speak their minds.
0: Oh, that's wonderful. What would you say helps people to get comfortable to have these conversations? Obviously, as someone who's a teacher in that space, you're able to cultivate that a bit, but how do we do this? How do we have these critical race theory types of conversations as lawyers, as colleagues, more regularly in the everyday space, in the workplace?
1: I think if we allow people to make mistakes, you know, everybody's not going to be perfect on the jargon. Everybody's You know, just today, there's a fellow, there's a person that's in my class, and they came up to me and said, these are my pronouns.
0: Okay.
1: Right? And so I would have not known their pronouns before.
0: Okay.
1: But they also made sure that I understood that it wasn't a critical thing. It wasn't, they weren't upset with me. They didn't want me to feel that what I was doing was incorrect. But they wanted me to know that these are my pronouns.
0: Mm.
1: And still was quite satisfied. And I'm glad that they told me today. And I hope that they have an opportunity to listen to this podcast at some point, because they'll know exactly who it is I'm speaking of. And, you know, I thought this is right. This is, if we can't make a mistake here or anywhere, then it means it stifles the conversation.
0: Absolutely agree.
1: And I think that they understood that, you know, Justice M just isn't quite sure about this, or hasn't asked or didn't think about asking. And now it's something that's now in my lexicon of thought that I can now say to myself, you know, that's an important thing for me to know going forward. And so I was glad that. So I think we have to be able to do that. Once we make it comfortable in that environment for them, then everybody will feel comfortable to say their narrative.
0: Right.
1: Even if the narrative is wrong.
0: Right, yeah.
1: You can give a wrong narrative and then now be questioned on it and say, you know what, I think I was wrong on that narrative. Let me think about it again and come back next week.
0: Yeah, not being like too quick to jump.
1: That's right.
0: And I think this is something that I've also been grappling with, being in social justice advocacy for, I guess, over 15 years now.
1: Yes.
0: And something that has always bothered me is that we paint people in this homogenous brush if they make one mistake, in that, okay, you said this, therefore you're now in this box of you're this person, you're racist, you're this, you're that. And we just are so easy to just kind of push people into these boxes. And so then people don't even want to engage in discourse.
1: Yes.
0: They don't want to speak because they're going to get canceled.
1: Mm-hmm,
0: and sometimes there's certain behavior that solicits consequences. And I'm not saying something penal, like you don't gotta go to prison to say the wrong thing. But I think actions should have consequences, or people should be accountable. People should have the humility to take accountability and apologize and
1: be
0: able to do that. However, we need to also foster a space where it's like we believe in growth. Mm-hmm. And I think us as people, at least in my ideologies, I'm a big believer of growth. And I think we just need to afford people that ability to, okay, if you make a mistake, that doesn't mean that you're a bad person, but maybe you said something that's not that great.
1: Yes,
0: and
1: that's right.
0: Okay.
1: That's right. That's okay.
0: We can learn from that. We can grow from that. I just, this is amazing. And, okay, you know what? I just realized that we have been having an amazing conversation and going in all different directions, but our readers, I'm sorry, we're going to have to bring it to a close soon. All of our listeners, I know this is great, but we'll have more of Justice M if you catch him for his critical race theory class, advocacy, his lecture annually. But before we bring it to a close, we do have one last question. This is our most important question.
1: Okay.
0: Absolutely. And it's, what was your favorite place to eat when you're here at Queen's Law?
1: Well, I wish I could say that I had the financial wherewithal to be able to eat out always, or that I could go to Chez Piggy's on a regular basis. So that was not. My favorite place to eat was my house. And so for different reasons, and I'll tell you why. So I would go home on the weekend. I actually went home every weekend.
0: Wow.
1: And my mom would cook all this food for me and then freeze it, and I'd bring it home. So I had all that. But then I had this very unique opportunity to start to learn how to cook things for myself. So I could, like, make Alfredo sauce from scratch.
0: Wow.
1: And then I started learning. This is how I started to learn to cook. But I had also the knack for being able to make ramen soup in so many different ways.
0: Ooh.
1: So because it was a dollar for five.
0: Yes.
1: Right? So then I could have ramen soup Monday, Thursday, Wednesday, Tuesday. I could have it dry, I could have it wet, I could have it fried, I could have it stir-fried.
0: Yes, yes.
1: So me and ramen soup, that was like the best. It was like a love affair.
0: Yeah.
1: If I had to pick anywhere to eat, it was definitely going to be at my house. because at least I knew I was going to get a good quantity of food.
0: Yeah.
1: And for half the price.
0: Well, there you have it, folks. Small local business that we got to support. Yeah. I think everyone can relate, though, to the ramen. I literally just had ramen yesterday.
1: There you go. Yeah. See?
0: This is the student diet. Yeah. We all do. That's also Mark here agreeing. That's right.
1: Mark's like, hey, thumbs up on that.
0: That's me too. That's right. Okay. First of all, you are just such an incredible person. I'm so glad that our paths have crossed because you've meant so much to me throughout my legal education, my time here, and meeting you. I just felt like, wow, there's a possibility out here. The times are changing. The legal landscape is changing. Yes. So I want to just thank you. Thank you so much for being on the show. Thank you for being you.
1: Thanks for having me.
0: Like literally one of the coolest people I've ever met.
1: Well, thank you very much.
0: Yes.
1: Feelings mutual.
0: There you go. And we really appreciate having this kind of conversation. I'm really excited to see what kind of conversations come after our time.
1: Yes.
0: And so I also want to give a few other shout outs and thank yous. I want to give a big thank you to obviously our tech team who set this up for us today, the Mike Square team.
1: Mm-hmm.
0: We want to thank CFRC because we're going to be airing this live in Kingston, Ontario, 101.9 FM. You can catch us for Queen's Law Hour. Thank you so much for giving us the hour. Thank you so much to Tim and my main man Mark, always, for helping us out. CDO, Julian, Mike, and for you, the audience, for listening. There are genuinely people who come up to me and who say, oh, you know, I listen to this and I listen to that and I really like these aspects. So if this means anything at all to you, that there's not just one way to be a lawyer, thank you so much for listening, for making this possible. 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And I'm Afshin Chatter, and I'm signing off for What's Next with Afshin.
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1: Hey folks, welcome to Jazz Boulevard. I'm Moz Taylor. 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Well, coming up on this week's show, some of the artists we're going to get to include Diana Krall, singer Jamie Cullum, music from the duo of tuba player Jim Self and guitarist John Ciodini, and some music from vibraphonist Craig Scott. So hope you can stay for the whole show. We'll start this week with music from singer Cassandra Wilson from her album Loverly. This is Caravan.

You're listening to Jazz Boulevard. I'm Moss Taylor. Opening set, wrapping up with some music from Canadian vibraphonist Craig Scott and his quintet from their album Introducing Craig Scott. We heard Stolen Moments, and that project saw him working with tenor saxophonist Corey Weeds, pianist Tony Foster, bassist Russ Botten, and drummer Joe Poole. Music recorded at the now-defunct Cellar Live Jazz Club in Vancouver in 2013. Some big band music before that from pianist, arranger, and composer Steve Alley from the album Naptown Sound, a reference to his home base of Indianapolis, Indiana. We heard Cookin' at the Kitchen with some solo work from altoist Michael Strickland, a group led by conductor John Clayton. And the set started with music from singer Cassandra Wilson. Off of her album Loverly, we heard Caravan, Jason Moran doing the work on the piano, and a track featuring percussionist Leakin Babaloa. Coming up now, some music from pianist Adam Schulman and his sextet from their album Full Tilt. This is Yeah, So.

You're listening to Jazz Boulevard. I'm Maz Taylor. Music from singer and pianist Jamie Cullum, an early album from him out in 2002 called Pointless Nostalgic. We heard You and the Night and the Music, Martin Shaw on the trumpet. Music from the duo of tuba player Jim Self and guitarist John Cioddini from their 2023 outing, Touch and Go. We heard Ain't Misbehaving, Ron Stout on the trumpet, Ken Wilde on bass, and Kendall Kay on drums. A recording from the mid-50s before that, from singer Dinah Washington, we heard Willow Weep for Me. That saw her working with the Harold Mooney Jazz Orchestra, and I took that off of the multi-disc Mercury Records songbook collection. And the set started with music out of San Francisco from pianist Adam Schulman and his sextet from the album Full Tilt. That was Yeah, So. Trumpet player Mike Olmos, alto saxophonist Lyle Link, tenor saxophonist Patrick Wolf, bassist John Witala, and drummer Evan Hughes.

0: Well, in our last set, we wrapped it up with music from singer and pianist Diana Krall from the album The Girl in the Other Room. That was the Tom Waits tune, Temptation, with some solo work from guitarist Anthony Wilson and bassist Christian McBride. Trumpet player Avishai Cohen before that, a 2012 outing from him on Anzac Records called Trevini 2. We heard November 30th, dedicated to my mother, Omar Avital on the bass, and Nasheed Waits on drums. And the set started with music from veteran Canadian guitarist Sonny Greenwich and his trio of bassist Jim Vivian and drummer Jerry Fuller from a compilation album called Portraits in Jazz, a tribute to Wes Montgomery. We heard Summertime. Hey, and just a reminder, you're listening to Jazz Boulevard. I'm Moss Taylor. We're here every week with 2 hours of jazz. And if you can't stay for the whole show, or maybe if you're just tuning in, you'll find a link to a podcast of this week's episode, along with playlist information, on the program's website, jazzboulevard.ca.
1: We got a thing that's based on a kind of Latin rhythm known as the bossa nova. But it is not really a bossa nova, but we think that you will dig this, because this is the bossa nova.

not really a bossa nova, but we got a thing that's based on a kind of Latin rhythm known as the bossa nova. But it is not really a bossa nova, because

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But we think that you will dig this.

You're listening to Jazz Boulevard. I'm Moz Taylor. Music out of the Denver jazz scene from B3 player Jeff Jenkins and his organization group from their album The Arrival that was out on OA2 Records. We heard Happy Together, Dave Corbis on the guitar, and Alwyn Robinson on drums. An early recording before that from singer Robin McKeel, out 2006, the album Introducing Robin McKeel. We heard By Mir Bis Du Schön, a trumpet solo from Willie Marullo. Before that, music from a Putumayo compilation called Putumayo Presents Latin Beat, Tequila, Garden of Delight Mix, a track from the German-based studio production unit led by songwriter and producer Martin Strathausen, a remix of the 1958 B-side hit from a group called The Champs. And the set started with music from the Portuguese-based group Juju Orchestra, led by percussionist Oliver Bells, from their album Bossa Nova Is Not a Crime. We heard Kind of Latin Rhythm, a track featuring a vocal sample from Julian Cannonball Adderley,

You're listening to Jazz Boulevard. I'm Moz Taylor. Some new music just released from Seattle bassist, composer, and vocalist Kelsey Mines. From her album, Everything Sacred, Nothing Serious, we heard the track 8. Flautist Elsa Nielsen, trombonist Besserat Tefes, pianist John Hansen, guitarist Danilo Silva, and drummer Mikado Majiga. Guitarist and vocalist John Pizzarelli before that, from his album Bossa Nova, we heard One Note Samba, Ray Kennedy doing the work on piano, his brother Martin Pizzarella on the bass, and percussionist Jim Saporito. A new album, soon to be released, from pianist Aaron Parks before that, a set of 7 original compositions from Aaron, off the album By All Means, we heard Anywhere Together, and that group expands on his standing trio of bassist Ben Street and drummer Billy Hart, and brings in tenor saxophonist Ben Solomon, and that'll be his 3rd release on Blue Note Records. And the set started with the latest from New York City-based vibraphonist Ted Pilzecker, music just recently released on OA2 Records from the album Peace Vibes. We heard Old Devil Moon, Brad Good on the trumpet, Gonzalo Tepa on the bass, and Paul Romain on drums. We'll head into our final set with some music from vocalist Ilana Knopfler from her album Some Kinda Wonderful. This is Moondance.

Sparkling Up this week with music recorded in Paris, October 24th, 1955. Chet Baker, from a Jazz Masters 32 compilation of his material, we heard I'll Remember April, with Gerard Gustin on the piano, Jimmy Bonn on the bass, and Bert Dahlander on drums. Music from New York City-based vibraphonist Mike Friedman before that, a set of original compositions from him

The album Circles in a Yellow Room, we heard Wellspring, Jim Gailoretto on the tenor and bass clarinet, Guido Gonzalez on the trumpet, Ruben Rodriguez on bass, Joel Mateo on drums, with percussionist Roberto Quintero. And the set started with music from singer Ilana Knopfler from a Mac Avenue release in 2003 called Some Kind of Wonderful. We heard Moondance, a track featuring guitarist Pat Kelly and pianist Eugene Maslov. If you want to get in touch, check out the contact page on the show's website for email and social media links. That's going to be a wrap for this week. Look for a link to this week's podcast from our Mixcloud channel, along with playlist information on the show's website, jazzboulevard.ca. 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This is Moz Taylor, signing off now, and inviting you to join me next week for our next program. Hope you enjoyed the music on this week's show. Thanks for tuning in.

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6: Hello, hello. 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We'll be talking about their music, creative process, live looping, and their upcoming airway performance. So first off, thank you so much for joining us today.
7: Thanks for having me, Jenny.
6: Yeah, really appreciate that. And so for listeners first hearing to Atiari, how would you describe your sound?
7: Probably that description is a pretty good way to encompass it, but I don't know, it's kind of a hard one. I've found the more and more I try to put myself into a box, the harder it gets. I've been kind of experimenting a lot with EDM. I've been collaborating with some EDM artists, but at the same time, I'm still kind of doing more stripped down acoustic stuff. So it really depends on my mood.
6: Oh, okay.
7: And what I'm writing about as well.
6: Yeah, for sure. I know every artist has a different story and how they get where they are now. So how did you first get started with music and how did you continue developing and learning over the years?
7: So I started music when I was pretty young. I took piano lessons when I was about 5, but I quit because 5-year-olds just usually don't have the attention span for that. But many years later, I went back because when I was in elementary school, I collected a lot of CDs. I would listen to the radio a lot, and I just found music really captivating and interesting. And so I was like, hey, Mom, I want to go back to piano. And so I did, and I kind of like did a speed run of RCM from like ages 10 to 16. And that's where the bulk of my, I would say, fundamental training comes from. But I was also pretty involved in the jazz band programs at my middle school and high school. I was pretty involved competitively in that. And then in university, kind of just, I went to school actually at Queens. I did life sciences, but I kept doing a cappella and stuff. So my relationship with music has definitely evolved over the years, but I've always had sort of this inkling to write music, whether it's just like funny stuff or kind of expressing whatever I'm feeling, writing songs for friends, stuff like that.
6: Mm-hmm. I love that. That's great. So I know people can definitely hear many different influences come in through your music. So Your music blends folk, R&B, soul, funk, pop, like I mentioned. So who are some of these artists that have inspired your sound over the years?
7: One person that's really coming out to me right now is Daniel Caesar.
6: Okay, yes.
7: I love Daniel Caesar. I remember the first time I heard his kind of breakthrough song, Get You. I listened to it like 3 hours in a row, which is kind of sounds insane, but that's just when you hear a song that really speaks to you and really like tickles your brain. I really like this kind of like laid back feel of his music that also felt sort of gospel-y, but also alternative R&B. I have a lot of influences. We were talking about loving oldies music.
6: Yes.
7: Like, I love the 70s and the 60s. And also just having done a lot of jazz in high school, I listened to and studied a lot of jazz artists, jazz singers like Billie Holiday, Ella Fitzgerald,
6: classics.
7: Sarah Vaughan, Nina Simone, although I think she's more just like soul.
6: Mm-hmm.
7: Aretha Franklin, of course.
6: Yep.
7: Like, all the really powerhouse singers. So I am very influenced by Black music, which is kind of just what I gravitated to. And I think it's because of this emotional element in it that really speaks to the soul. Hence the term soul. Like,
6: for sure.
7: Yeah.
6: Totally, 100% agree with you. And because you're not only performing the music, but also producing a lot of it yourself, what's your songwriting or production process usually like?
7: I think it depends. I have a lot of different ways that I approach music, and once again, it kind of depends on what I'm writing about. Here today, I'm going to be doing a lot of loop station stuff, and it's stuff I've already written and kind of arranged, but typically I will start with the piano, since the piano is kind of my home, my foundation, and I'll kind of start with chords and what kind of really speaks to me. But sometimes I also just have a melody that comes up in my head, or a phrase that inspires me, or something that I hear, or something that I just generate myself for whatever situation I'm in. So I find it really depends. But I would say piano is definitely my like harmonic stomping ground. So yeah, usually kind of goes around that.
6: Oh, I love that. And so, speaking of creative music or creating music, this upcoming Airway set is going to be really unique, as well as you've brought in your loop machine. So for anyone or any listeners that aren't really don't know much about that, can you explain a little bit behind the process using that and what you're going to be doing here in the station with that?
7: So looping is a really interesting thing because it's very versatile. I've seen a lot of different artists use it. One person that's very popular right now that uses it is Mark Rabelais. And he started out, I think he was like a finance bro who left his job and decided he wanted to make music out of his New York apartment

0: Or La Capella at Queens, just a shout out. I mean, that's kind of what we did is like we kind of looped our own voices and created layers and realizing, oh my gosh, I could do this on my own. And that's really cool because, yeah, I mean, people can kind of do that in general if they have any sort of like digital audio workstation, but a loop station kind of just streamlines the process, gives you a lot of freedom in terms of how much you can layer and the sorts of effects you can have on it as well. Like, it's a pretty high-end loop station, the one I'm using. I'm using this Boss RC-505, and I definitely had to save up to get it because, you know, you got to pay to get some of the features that it has. But yeah, essentially it's a 5-track loop station. You can overdub on the same track and add a lot of different things. I can input microphones. I can input like my own mix board, which is what I'm doing today. Mm-hmm. And it's, I don't know, the possibilities are endless.
1: Yeah, 100%.
0: It's like the funnest toy for me as a musician. Mm-hmm. It definitely can be limiting in some ways. For example, you kind of have to be very, very on the dot in terms of tempo, mm-hmm. which the type of music that I do, that's not always the best way to do it. It's kind of nice also to have the freedom to sort of play with tempo and stuff.
1: Yeah.
0: But this is a great way to explore ideas, I think, and access things in a way that, you know, you might not be able to do if you were just on your own without a loop station.
1: For sure. And do you use this live? Because I'd imagine it might be a little nerve-wracking to use it live, and there's so many, like you mentioned, so many components to it. So have you started doing that yet, or are you still figuring it out a little bit?
0: So when I first started performing in Kingston, I was around 2023, so it's been a couple years now. I've kind of been casually using it here and there. I used to do kind of a more simple setup of just piano and vocals or just guitar and vocals. And then I started, like when I got the loop station, I had to learn how to use it. It's like a whole instrument on its own. And like, I actually have the manual here. It's like, it's massive.
1: Oh my goodness, yes.
0: So yeah, there's like a lot of learning to it. It's essentially a computer that you have to learn from the ground up. And I'm still learning. There's stuff about it that I don't understand. Even the other day, I was just kind of figuring out my setup and being like, how does this work again? And like trying to figure out where everything is. But yeah, I've definitely had fun using it. In terms of live performance, I tend to pre-record and do a little bit of that, but add some elements of it. But it's very nerve-wracking.
1: Yeah, I can imagine.
0: Yeah, I think it takes a lot of humility and practice as well. Like, there needs to be prep. But even when you are live looping, unless you're like a master, I think having humility for myself has been important, that not everything's gonna land, and that's totally okay. You know, I'm not performing at Carnegie Hall or anything.
1: Yeah.
0: Like, it's okay to make mistakes and just kind of like be honest and as real as I can be.
1: Yeah. I love that. And so speaking of some of these events you've done around Kingston, you've become quite a familiar face in the arts community.
0: Well, I guess so.
1: So how has Kingston shaped you as an artist and performer? And I know maybe you can mention your International Women's Day performance or some other events you've played at here in Kingston and how really that's shaped you.
0: Mm-hmm. Yeah, that IWD performance with Miss Emily and some other local artists, that was a really wholesome experience because it was so community oriented and we did talk a lot about like care as a musician. I think Kingston's great. I think this has been a really great city to kind of grow up as a musician. I mean, I didn't grow up here, but I do feel like a little baby musician still in some ways. Maybe I'm a toddler now, but I've had a lot of really great interactions. Everyone here is super supportive of one another, super cooperative. Even just like doing mutual aid events and stuff, doing collaborative stuff, lots of people are willing to and down to create those spaces and be part of those spaces, which is super, it's just amazing. I don't think a lot of places have that, and I think Kingston's very unique for that, and it's growing. it's definitely growing, and I'm seeing people

0: people that are much younger than me who are coming into that space, and it's exciting.
1: Yeah, 100%. And I know you just mentioned collabs. Mm-hmm. So I don't know if you want to speak a little bit about the collaborations you've done, or maybe you have a dream collab that you'd like, maybe with a local Kingston musician or just a musician in general, but I'd love to hear that.
0: Mm-hmm. I mean, I'm living the dream right now. I've got lots of collabs that I've been doing, which for a long time, I think I had this idea that I had to do it all on my own, which is kind of this like ego trip that I had to get over myself, being a multi-instrumentalist and being like, well, if I can do it. But in reality, creating music with other people is a really amazing thing, because they're going to bring ideas to the table that maybe I hadn't thought of, or we're going to create something together and fill in the gaps where we individually might not have been able to. Some of the artists that I've collabed with, I worked with Kakao recently.
1: Okay.
0: Yeah, Kakao. So Ricky Brent, who has also been on Airwave, and he's a super cool dude. He does mostly like funkadelic EDM stuff.
1: Wow. Okay.
0: And it was really fun just kind of creating something with him. And I have another friend who goes by the performance name Mishmash. His name is Jordan Bolhos. He's also the drummer for Nison. And him and I are kind of like on the same wavelength in terms of the type of music we really love. So sometimes we just get together and jam, and we recently finalized the song that we're gonna release very soon. So this is kind of a fun time to sort of promote it, but we're gonna release a song that we like one take recorded the first time, and it was just absolute magic. And then we kind of stepped away for it for like 2 years, because I'm just like that. I'm like, I need some time.
1: Yeah.
0: And it took me 2 years to finally come to the words that I wanted to put to this song. But that's an exciting collaboration. A long time ago, I did a collab with Savannah Shea and Michael Bradhead and Jordan as well. And we did like an Adele sessions thing where we sang only Adele. That was super fun and very, very physically taxing because it's Adele.
1: Yeah.
0: But yeah, I've really loved being collaborative with my friends and kind of getting to know them musically and having those memories and sharing those spaces with them.
1: Yeah, that's a great outlet. And yeah, like I mentioned, do you have a dream collab potentially that you'd ever want to do?
0: I mean, when I heard Miss Emily sing, I was like, damn, she's kind of badass. And I would love to sing with her one day. I don't know when that will be. Miss Emily, if you're listening to this, I'd love
1: Miss Emily, yeah.
0: I'd love to sing with you. And she's really sweet too. I don't know. I feel like I'm already living the dream.
1: Mm-hmm.
0: If I see something that I think could happen, I usually just reach out, and if it works, it works.
1: Nice. So. Great. And one thing I found really interesting about reading your work is the connection between music, wellness, and balance. So how do those themes influence the way you create?
0: It's like kind of everything. It's sort of this thread that goes through everything. I think it kind of, the way that I make music, my music is an extension of myself. And that's just what I've been thinking about a lot in my life lately, finding balance. And just personally going through a lot of my own mental health stuff. Music is a really important, means by which I heal myself.
1: Mm-hmm.
0: And also like, I am so thankful that sometimes other people will come to me at my shows and sometimes be in tears or sometimes be like, that was really beautiful and I love what you were saying and what you're saying was really special to me. And I think that's what it's all about for me, is I have always wanted to connect with people, and music is a way for me to do that. And it's also a way for me to connect to myself. And
1: 100%. That must be such a nice feeling to know that when you're making music, it's healing yourself. And also then to see other people being healed by your music. That's a great full circle.
0: Mm-hmm.
1: And I think that ties into something a lot of artists are navigating right now, definitely with burnout.
0: Mm-hmm.
1: So you mentioned trying to avoid burnout in 2025. So how do you personally balance creativity with rest?
0: Mm-hmm. So when I was a baby musician going into the scene in 2023, I put my name out all the time. I signed up for gigs, like, probably did like 2 gigs a month on top of also being a music teacher and having other projects. And my partner pointed this out to me recently, that I tend to overdo it. Like, you could be very passionate about things mm-hmm. and really want to put yourselves out there, but ultimately you only have so much time and energy. We're only human. And in 2025, I just kind of made this decision of, I'm not going to do gigs for the sake of doing gigs. They can be very exhausting, moving equipment, mm-hmm. Singing for rooms where people aren't necessarily even listening to you, which is the case when you're kind of up and coming and sort of just singing in the back corner in like in an establishment, which is great. Like, the people that I've worked with in those establishments are always really supportive and they love having musicians there, but that doesn't mean the people there are necessarily going to appreciate the art. And when I sing about stuff that's so vulnerable, it can be really hard to mm-hmm. realize that no one's really listening. I mean, I'm sure people are listening, but I feel like I deserve more attention.
1: Yeah, 100%.
0: All artists do. And like, that's why I always try to really show an artist, if they're performing, that I'm listening to them, even mm-hmm. if it's for a little bit. Because I think that means a lot to the artists. And I don't know, just not overloading myself.
1: Yeah.
0: Going back to the roots of what musicianship is to me, which is a way to create, to use my creative brain to explore sound, to ask questions, to explore ideas, and just play. Like, there's a reason why we call, like, when we play instruments, we say we're playing the instrument, because mm-hmm. it's kind of supposed to be fun. Mm-hmm. And when we get to a point where we're so focused on this, like hustle culture is so big in North America, but that's like antithetical to music, which is supposed to be this holistic thing that we do for ourselves in the moment. And I think coming back to the present moment and creating for the sake of creating is how to find balance there. Yeah. But we have to make time for that, and we have to ultimately say no to things that are going to take us away from what is really important in music.
1: Wow. Yeah, I love that. That's so true. And so, to lighten things up a little bit, if someone were listening to you, Ari, for the first time, what song would you want them to start with?
0: I think right now, because I'm going into this era of experimenting more with EDM sound, I would really love for people to listen to a song that I did called What You Been Thinking. It was a collaboration with a DJ that I know named Aaron Kubina, and that one was a really fun one to do. So, I don't know. I'm really proud of that song. I know Aaron mm-hmm. is as well, and I think it just shows both of our musicianship. But I also just, you know, listen to anything and prepare to be sad, because I'm a very sad person sometimes. So I promise I will put out more happy music in the future.
1: But I love that your emotions really flow through your music. Yeah. That's great. And before we wrap things up a little bit, do you have anything exciting coming up for the next while, Ari, or anything you want listeners to keep an eye out for?
0: Yeah, I have. I mean, this is great. I'm really excited to see how this all pans out. I am hoping that things are going to flow and just be excellent. And I'm sure it will be. Sometimes I get into my head. But other things that are coming up is I'm actually going back to school. I'm going to school in the fall to do music therapy.
1: Oh, yeah. Interesting. Can you explain a little bit about that?
0: Yeah, so music therapy is an evidence-based practice that combines music and elements of psychotherapy to meet the goals of whoever we're trying to treat. So if someone has a movement disorder, it might be using music to help them regain movement. Or if someone is struggling with mental health stuff, it might be using music as a modality to help them process those feelings. Mm-hmm. As someone who is really passionate about health and also music and education, that just kind of is right up my alley. And I was really excited honored to get into that program at Laurier. So
1: wow, yeah, that's incredible. Mm. And such a great like thing, because I know, especially for mental health wise, mm-hmm. just listening to a song that makes you feel good, like in the end, that always helps me. Music is such just a great tool for people, I find, and it really just puts me in a good mood. So I love that. It's such a cool program. Absolutely. Wow. Yeah, that's incredible. So for a final question today, at the end of the day, what do you hope people feel when they listen to your music? I know you just mentioned stuff about music therapy, so maybe it relates to that.
0: I want you to feel whatever you need to feel in that moment. Okay. That sounds like such a therapy speak answer. Like, how does that make you feel? But, you know, in the end, I hope it makes people feel fulfilled, like they gained something from it or learned a little bit more about themselves or an appreciation for something.
1: Yeah. Yeah. That's great. Well, thank you so much for joining us here today. I hope you have a lot of fun with the Airway residency.
0: Absolutely.
1: Yeah. And be tuned into Ari's stuff, everyone. It sounds great.
0: Thanks, Jenny. Hey, this is Atiari, and I'm going to play you some songs. This first one is called Beachy Vibes. It's kind of just my warm-up song.

This next song I'm going to do is an original called Dog Mountain. And it's about a mountain that was on fire many years ago. And I wanted to write a song to commemorate that happening.

Next up, this is, I'm not going to build this song. I pre-recorded all of these parts, but this one is called Somewhere. And it's a song that I wrote for my nieces and nephews who are across the sea.

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That was somewhere. All right, I'm gonna do another of these fun loop station ones where I'm going to do some live recording.

was Open Up. All right, I've got one last song for you, and this is another pre-recorded one, and personally the one that I am most excited to play. This one is called Because I Can. And it's a message to some people.

0: Thank you. That was my last song there. I'm Atiari, and I hope you enjoyed this Airwave series here. Thank you to Chance, and thank you to Marika, and thank you to Jesse, and everyone else at CFRC who is doing a great job. Thank you so much.
1: 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And stay tuned. 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
1: It is 6 o'clock, and you're tuned to CFRC 101.9 FM, and we're broadcasting from Carruthers Hall, Queen's University, Ontario, Canada. Ani nichkiwank dag farquhar dijnikas minwa shan story. Esna minwa and ishnabi nawewin. And Sean, it is gorgeous month of May, isn't it?
2: It has been gorgeous. As long as your bar for gorgeous isn't that high.
1: Oh, no. It is cool temperatures, and there's light rain on and off in different... Each week we've had a little tiny bit of rain. Perfect for watering the trees and the now new flowers coming up.
2: Definitely perfect for that, but it is chilly. Or it has been chilly.
1: That's all right.
2: But anyways.
1: Good.
2: So what's been
1: now,
2: up, Doug?
1: A couple of things. A couple of weeks ago, you were on assignment. And yeah. I just wanted to ask you a question or two about the hike that you did with others.
2: Yeah, I mean it was a small hike. It was by no means a long one. It was in urban territory, I guess. Mm-hmm. Not exactly woods. So to speak, but it was along the...
1: A lot of trees there.
2: But still kind of urban-y.
1: Right.
2: And it was in the, I think it's called the Riverside Park. I've lived here so long, I don't really know what the name of the park is, but I believe it's Riverside Park in Napanee.
1: Oh, and, right near the waterfalls there?
2: Yeah, just right near the waterfalls. We started up there at the top. I guess it would be east of the train bridge.
1: Oh, right. Okay, right at the falls. So, okay, good.
2: Well, yeah. So at the.
1: And how far east did you go?
2: What do you mean?
1: Down to
2: That's the parking area.
1: Yeah, but when you walked the trail. Did you go all the way to the park at the other end under the bridge?
2: Well, yeah, you can go all the way on that pathway to the other bridge. And you can either go up and over that bridge or you can go under that bridge. And you walk all the way to the end of the dock, which, you know, is not very long. But so then you walk up and through the park up to the water park and I guess do a loop, and we did that loop and came back down and through and got back to where it ended on that spot. So that was your end of the dock, and then you get on that dock and you walk all the way back. But you walk all the way back, you go underneath that same bridge, and you walk and walk. And then you got to go up that hill.
1: Mm-hmm.
2: So the hill is the hill is difficult.
1: But it gets you to the top of the falls, so you can stand back and say, I'm going to rest here a minute, or turn and go under the bridge
2: you get
1: to your
2: the
1: parking.
2: Top, and then you get back to your car, and you get in and you drive home.
1: For a good cup of tea.
2: No real point in staying there. So that was that.
1: And did you have you and I, during the pandemic, we went to do one of our shows, Aboriginal Voices shows, on the edge of that river. And that was fun. I really enjoyed that. But did you have any of the choir behind you in the water?
2: The ducks?
1: Yeah, the ducks and the geese?
2: Yeah, there was a few, I wouldn't say.
1: Oh,
2: a lot. I wouldn't say choir.
1: Oh, Well, remember when we were there and recording, we had a, you know, they would sort of follow us down a little bit.
2: Yeah, that was weird because we did that in the winter time, and the duck should have been gone south.
1: Yeah. Well, open water, they don't want to go anywhere. Why fly when you can stay?
2: I suppose, yeah. But generally they like to go south.
1: Mm. Yeah, lots of people do. All right, so that was good. Because a lot of the trails that we talk about, you know, some of them are a little difficult for footing, but the trail you said is perfect for walking for any age.
2: I would say that any age for that particular one. I don't know where they're going next week, but I don't know where they go after that, but I won't be gone to that one.
1: No, but this is organized, like a group of people just, here we go, somebody is in charge of where to go for the hike, and then you just let everybody know and they just sign up, or is this a club?
2: No, it's a group thing, so at the beginning of the year you sign up and you show up and you get an email and let you know where the hike is going to be.
1: Mm-hmm.
2: And so you show up. Well, like, it's not like required or anything like that. If you want to go, you go. If you don't, well, we have some that are in Belleville that tend to not want to go to the Napanee ones.
1: Okay. Yeah. Well, it's interesting because I know some communities have talked about doing this sort of thing, communities north of here. And actually, there's one in around Bancroft

0: Gosh, it's not that long.
1: Oh.
0: They do bring water, like in a like a thermos.
1: Right. I was wondering about snacks because, you know, whenever I've taken hikes with different groups or just family members, I always make sure that I take along some of what I call GORP, but it's...
0: It's not that long.
1: But it's just something in case somebody needs it. Yeah.
0: Well, they won't need it. It's only about an hour. Mm-hmm. Sometimes hour 10, hour 15, but mostly averages an hour.
1: Right.
0: Which is just the right amount for people who aren't interested in movement, but aren't interested in, like, four-hour epic, you know, hikes and stuff like that.
1: Good. I'm glad you did that. Yeah, one song comes to mind, though, after you say that, and maybe we could play that in a few minutes, called Skoden. Digging Roots did that before, and a Skoden is almost like the cadence of walking. Well, not really slowly like I do, but, you know, the cadence of walking. So if you hear the song, then think of being out on a good walking trail, something with sort of level, firm footing for you, and not something with rocks and water and mud. Right?
0: Mm-hmm.
1: Yeah. Do you want to hear Skoden?
0: I desperately hate the mud.
1: No, I won't ask why.
0: Just don't care for it.
1: Okay.
0: Anyways, carry on.
1: Good. All right. Well, we'll do Skoden right now and by Digging Roots, and then we'll be back to have a chat.
0: All right.
2: You can't slow down.

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1: 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With nearly 30 vendors indoors and outdoors, you're sure to find something that speaks to your strange side.
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4: Well, I hope you do get to go to the library. I was at the library today, just the one in Snorrington, in Sunbury, Ontario. And yeah, it's not a very big spot, but boy, they're very helpful. Actually, I've been going back and forth a number of times now to get books for Aboriginal Voices so that I have, you know, books to share with you, our listeners, or to share with Sean. And sometimes they've been making suggestions, and the best suggestion was one I did, I think in February. It was a book about Mi'kmaq basket making. And I thought, nobody's going to be wanting this book out of the library right now, so I could borrow it for 2 weeks. And sure enough, they said, you can have it for 3 weeks. And I started looking through it. I think I mentioned this on the air. The basket, the photographs are absolutely spectacular. They show the work that the various artists have done. And they're all East Coast basket makers. And I looked, I turned to one basket and I said, this looks familiar, you know. And I mean, we're talking in 2026, I'm looking at it. And, but I was going back to 1970s when I was studying at Dalhousie University, and I ended up meeting some people, and one of the fellas in the program that I was studying, he lived in the sort of the Digby area, but he said just a little bit east of Digby, and so I looked in and I saw the name of the basket maker, Frank Muse, and I thought, well, that's odd. That's, you know, the fellow I studied, he was in my class, and his name was Mike Muse. And looks very similar, you know, and I thought, this is something. So then I got looking into it more, and I found out that, Mike Muse is the brother of Frank Muse. And Frank Muse, when I met him, was the chief of the Bear River First Nation in Nova Scotia. right near, well, it's in the Annapolis Valley. So, yeah, they're really quite a small world when you go to your little public library and you get a book, and all of a sudden there's somebody in there that that you'd met along the way. Now, I didn't know he was a basket maker then, but I knew he was, like his father and his grandfather, a really good birch bark canoe maker. So, because he showed me the one that his grandfather made, and he showed me one he had made, and I thought, oh, this is fantastic. Yeah, just too bad I didn't say, can we try it out? But it wasn't the best time of the year to get out on the water. Anyway, no, it's really interesting, and I shared the book with family members, and so that's really good. Then along comes this notice that I received, and there is a basket-making group in Portland, Ontario, and this is the 10th anniversary meeting that they have, and so I thought, oh, that would be really great to go to, but I missed the date. By the time I received everything and got things settled. But I've been talking with the person who's organized it, and she might even come in to Aboriginal Voices and share with us a little bit about basket making and the people that they have in the area. She's an Algonquin, a member of the Algonquin First Nation, so here in the area. So that's going to be a lot of fun. Now, the music that I had there was Shkoden, and it was done by Digging Roots. And, you know, you've heard Digging Roots in the past here on Aboriginal Voices, so I'm glad we got to hear that one. I always love when Raven gets started and he comes up with really good ideas. But I just have to tell you, Raven and Shoshana, their son is now in his 20s, and he is also a musician. And it seems that he's following in his parents' footsteps. So, could be fun. I'm looking forward to sitting down with all three of them and chatting. And I'll listen to the parents first, and then we'll kind of go sideways and talk to the young fellow and see what he's into. They came to Kingston a number of times over the past years. So, anyway. So, I have new music. Eric Alper has been sending Aboriginal Voices a number of pieces of music, or actually he's highlighting a number of pieces of music for artists. And I told him I'm just interested in Indigenous artists, and that's all he sends us. And some new music that we get here often is either sent from Eric as a publicist or from Beth Cavanaugh. And she's connected with Amanda Rayomes and Shoshana Kish's publishing company. So, this one, Alicia Cayley is her name, and she's Algonquin from the Ottawa area, and she's had a couple of songs out, but this one is a brand new song, just sent to us in early May. And so we're going to air it tonight for your listening. But if you like some of what her work is, then let me know at aboriginalvoices@cfrc.ca. And I will then let Eric know and maybe pass it on, and we'll try and arrange an interview. That's only if you request it. So I was just thinking, too, what genre she has, and, you know, what often you can't figure out which one you want to put them in. But some of her work is pop and R&B, but also blues and soul. So the two pieces I have tonight, I'm going to share with you and have some fun with it. First, I mentioned that she is the singer-songwriter from Algonquin Nations. And she resides in...

Ottawa. That's kind of nice. And she did a Bachelor of Music at Carleton University, and she specialized in classical voice and popular style songwriting. And that gave her the foundation of her artistry for what she has now. She's been able to work with Crystal Schwanigan. And Crystal has her own, I've lost where it is now, sorry. But Crystal has her own company. And so she's now helping some other First Nations musicians get started or get going and publicizing them. So I'm going to, I guess New Beginnings is, it's a beginning of something new for Alyssa Cayley. This is her song that she wrote that really has her not, she troubled with the words that she was trying to use and, you know, start over, and she came up with this one called New Beginnings. So we'll play that one first, and then the other one following, Don't Break My Heart. So I think both of them have something to do with her feelings and how she goes about dealing with them is put it into music. So here we go.

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2: Sago Anin, my name is Kim Wheeler, and this is A Day to Listen. Each year, the Gord Downie and Cheney Wenjack Fund partner with Bell Media to bring you conversations with Indigenous movers and shakers, thinkers and doers, motivators, and those who inspire. My conversation on this episode is with the amazing Tina Keeper. Tina was the first Indigenous woman to play the lead in a prime time drama. The show is still incredibly popular today, and if you guessed North of 60, give yourself a pat on the back. Tina was recently named to the Order of Canada, and after this interview, you'll know why. This is my conversation with Tina Keeper.
3: Anse, Tina Keeper in Indigenous. Hello, everybody. I'm Tina Keeper, and I am from Norrie House Cree Nation on my father's side. That's where my membership is, and citizenship is with Norrie House Cree Nation, top of Lake Winnipeg, Treaty 5. My father was Joe Keeper. And on my mother's side, I'm from Muskrat Dam First Nation in Treaty 9. My late mother was Phyllis Beardy.
2: You have had a long career in film and television, but you weren't always an actor. In fact, we first met when we were both really young. I was in junior high school. You were my student teacher.
3: So, yes, I was 19 years old. I was actually part of a program for Indigenous women put on by the Community Education Development Association here in Winnipeg. And at the time, the executive director was Greg Selinger, who would then later become a premier in Manitoba. And I ended up working with them, and I had the good fortune to be placed in your school. It was a middle school, and I had an office, and I had a supervisor who would come in and check on me about once every 2 weeks. And he basically said, okay, do something here, create a relationships with the students, the teachers, and see how it goes. I was like, okay. So that's how that job went. I ended up becoming a sub for one of the teachers on a regular basis. And I did the programming, after school programming was what I focused on. So that was our girls club we had.
2: Yep.
3: And I had so much fun with that. There was an art teacher at the school then. So the art teacher used to help me, you know, remember we would do batik and kind of all these different artsy things. And then in the winter we would do our snowshoeing, all these activities that I felt like, it was fun. I felt like a combination of my art teacher and my dad, because my dad always took us out every weekend when we were growing up. We moved to the city when I was 5. And then it was like his mission. Every weekend we would do different things. So we all learned how to snowshoe and cross-country ski. My father, for sure, I could feel it in the winter where you really miss the outdoors. And my mother in the summer, you know, because they were both from the north. So we spent a lot of time doing these activities. So that's all I tried to do, was pass on these things.
2: You made a real big impact on not just me, but I think other young Indigenous girls in that school. When you were there, when you were running the girls club, you know, you were a role model back then for us, but we didn't have that word role model. We just knew that Tina Keeper was like this really cool young woman who came to hang out with us, and we could talk to you about anything. You were never judgmental. You were very open. You were very kind. You were very caring. For me, growing up in a white family because I was adopted out, that was really important to me. It was really important to me to have someone like you around. And while it was a, you know, it was a very short time, I remembered you my entire life. And then the next time I saw you, you were on my television. You were on my television in North of 60. And I was like, That girl was my student teacher.
3: No.
2: Yeah. How did you change your career path from teaching to acting?
3: Well, by the time, at 19, by the time I was, we'd met, I was already part of the Indian and Métis Friendship Center in Winnipeg. You know, was such a dynamic place at that time when I was growing up. My family were very much a part of that center. And there was a youth group there that did theater. So that's how I got involved. So I was already involved with that theater group. And the theater group, were made up of young, like sort of the first wave. I've always called us the first wave of indigenous, urban youth, right? We were really impacted, for those of us that, grew up in our families. Like I was so fortunate and others were as well to have like role models too that were. Ojig was one of my parents' friends, like as we were growing up when we lived up north, they lived there too. And her husband worked with my dad. The other person was Norval Morso. He was a friend of our extended family. He would come and stay at our place when he was in the city. So all these people that were just extraordinary. My father introduced us to

writing at that time. Like by the time I was 17, you know, Frantz Fanon, the works of, you know, James Baldwin and Alice Walker and Maya Angelou, all of that was very much a part of my younger years. People that came from oppression and that were also creating glorious works of art. And I think that that had the biggest impact on me. I would say probably Ojig had the largest impact on me in that I just felt that I could be an artist too. Like I could create work. And from the time I was very young, like from the time I was growing up, we lived in Cedar Lake, which was, you know, there was a community there that was being forcibly moved because of the hydro impacts. So my father was working with them because my father spoke Cree and could read and write English, so he could deal with all of the materials that were coming in from hydro and the province of Manitoba and the government of Canada. They hired him to work with them. And he documented that process, which later became the basis of a large claim for them, you know, in terms of their flooding by hydro. So we actually lived there when the community was forcibly moved. My father said that that community was located on one of the top marshlands in North America. He said that the people there were so kind and so gentle. He said, I was really surprised. I'd never met people so gentle. And he said, and I realized like they'd always had an abundance of food. Like they didn't ever have to worry about starvation. I kind of grew up with this young life of being really impacted by people that were really significant in how I thought about the world. And the other person, of course, was my mother, who was grew up in a very remote, isolated place as well. And her grandfather was Chief Samson Beardy, who signed the addendum to Treaty 9. So she was the first daughter of the first son. So she had a very special relationship to her grandfather, Samson. My mother, you know, she taught us how to bead. Like that's how I learned how to bead, you know, which was another thing we used to do when I was at the school with you. So I learned how to bead and do, you know, make mukluks and belts and bags. And, you know, I did learn how to do all that leather work and bead work when I was a little girl, and make fishnets, you know, all these things. I do go blueberry picking and fillet fish. We go out to fish camp. So even though we moved to the city, like when I was five, my mother had told me at the, you know, last years of her life, probably like maybe the second last year of her life, that the reason we moved to the city when I was this age, she said, with the boys, because I have older brothers, she said, with the boys, I didn't really think of it. It wasn't until you were turning school age that I realized they're going to come and take the kids for residential school, like if we stay on the reserve. Mm-hmm. And she said, and I just told your dad, like the moment I had that thought, I told your dad we're moving to the city. She said, because I didn't want kids to have to go. And her parents, her father had, in his last days of his life, had apologized to her for letting them go. He said, I should have hid you kids in the bush. I shouldn't have let you go. But, you know, the RCMP had been arresting people when her generation was going. So, you know, that really played a big part in our life, you know, the residential school impacts. And so that was what we did. My mom said she just literally told you, my dad, you're quitting, you're getting another job. So he actually got a job where he could kind of still do work with the community. So that's why we ended up in the city. And I remember it so well. Like I remember seeing Barbies for the first time. I remember being on a swing set, like in a schoolyard. I remember being called a name. I remember like being fascinated by the streets, you know, that they were like straight and there were some

0: meant and everything was in order. But my mother was very committed to community development, like in not and not that word per se. She would never ever have used that word. She was very old style. Like my mother's first language wasn't English. She would say, you know, you have to take care of the people in the community. You have to take care of the people that are weak or can't take care of themselves. Like that's our job. And so I started volunteering at what is now the West Broadway Optimist Center. I started volunteering with my mom when she was volunteering there. I was 14. So that's where I started. Like I started volunteering and then I volunteered at Stella Mission. And I just always ran these kids' clubs. My mom was one of the founding members of Agape Food Kitchen,
1: Wow.
0: the Harvest, the food bank. That was another one of my first jobs, too. So I just had this early life that was really full of, you know, full of energy, very full of art. Like I loved art. I loved artistry. I loved creation. I loved thought. And I loved people. Like, you know, my mother had that. And so that's sort of where it all began. And I ended up going to this theater group. We had a theater group with like Jim Compton, was part of it. Errol Canestino, who ended up, you know, also on the show. Alison Dubois, Kathy Menard, all these like, you know, really cool people. My sister Joy, these brothers, they were the Moore brothers, Moar. They were from Barron's River. And we had a theater group. I'm rambling on here. I'm
1: Yeah,
0: sorry.
1: no, I'm fascinated.
0: Going
1: This
0: down
1: is
0: memory
1: like I
0: lane.
1: love this history of both Indigenous theater in Canada as well as all the things that your parents did.
0: There's this really sophisticated era, I think, that has never been brought forward. Like, I don't think that people understand the level of commitment that they had in terms of their own sense of self-determination. My father was part of that group too, where they created the Manitoba Indian Brotherhood, the National Indian Brotherhood. Like there was this whole body of people across the country that were creating these organizations because prior to 1951, they weren't allowed to hire lawyers. They weren't allowed to have post-secondary education, right? By the time 51 happened, you had this group of people that were very, very committed towards creating organizations, and it was for justice. It was for their rights. The idea that the wealth of this country is based on our land, our resources. We never gave up our desire to have a good life and to take care of our families in our own land. You know, that is, it's that basic. You know, when I hear about like First Nations, like for instance, right now, where they're fighting with the federal government around this money for the graves in the residential school areas. And I think, you know, that's our money. That's our money this federal government is built on. This wealth of this country is built on our wealth. We shouldn't be even be asking for the money. This is something I think that is so important for us to remember as First Nations are Indigenous people, I guess as Indigenous nations, is that there is no way that we should be the poorest people in this land. You know, where there is no way that there should be homeless shelters with Cree names or Indigenous names, you know, like that is ridiculous. This is our land. These are our resources. You know, what has happened is that this country, you know, through their colonial practices, have tried to destroy the people in numerous ways. They undermine our people, they undermine our authority for our own people. And right now, I think that we are in a place where we should be in a recovery. And that recovery should not have a dollar cap on it. That recovery and reconciliation should be the federal government and the provincial governments walking hand in hand with us towards whatever innovative practices we need to regain recovery. Like, because the fact that we have so many people that have broken lives, that is a direct relationship to those policies. And I always feel like I've been so fortunate to have my family intact, because both of my grandparents, sets of grandparents, and both of my parents, like, they grew up on the land, especially on my mother's side. They weren't, they didn't have a store in the community. They didn't have a white church. They didn't have, you know, there was a church, but it was built by the people. They ran it themselves. Like, so there wasn't this sense that there was an external authority, that people still took care of things in their own way. They didn't speak English. My grandparents never went to residential school, and my external family. So even in that, like, in even in the way they related to me as a child, they were very affectionate. You know, like, that was one thing I could see, which was really broken by residential schools. Like, my mother wasn't affectionate to me as a child, but my grandparents, my grandmothers, who would be like my great aunts, like, those would be called your grandmothers. Like, they treated us like babies until we were like 8 or 9 years old. You know, my grandmother would say, "Oh, come on in." She said, "Lay down, listen to the rain." You know, when we were back home.
1: Mm-hmm.
0: I was like 8 years old. I'm going to have to go lay down for a little nap and listen to the rain. It was so cute. Or nine, right? And they'd come and they'd hold you and kiss you and hold you. Like, so even that, like, I thought the whole physical thing had been so distorted through residential schools. So that even, like, just something as simple as a hug, you know, kiss on the hand or a kiss on the head, those things which were so natural and so loving, those have all been taken away too, right? You know, my life was really focused on being part of an effort towards bringing a truth back or something like that. Sometimes I talk about it as a wave or like a era, but it really was who we were as, you know, as Cree people, as Indigenous people.
1: Yeah, you just had all these incredible role models around you. And it wasn't like they were trying to be role models. They were just living their lives and doing their thing and embracing what they were passionate about and not taking no for an answer.
0: Yes. Even though I'm getting old, like, I'm like... so old. And I feel like I'm just beginning. Like, I just feel like there's so much work to do still.
1: You've done so much already. Like, all the work you've done in community, the work you've done in film and television. We haven't even talked about your political career yet, where you were a member of the Legislative Assembly of Manitoba.
0: Well, I was a member of Parliament.
1: Oh, you were a member of Parliament?
0: Federal, yeah. Manitoba MP, like a federal
1: Manitoba
0: MP.
1: What was it like for you being one of very few Indigenous people in the...
0: Yeah, so I was only the second First Nation woman to be elected into the House at the federal level. And I think that the other members that... So there was Ethel Blondin before myself. Nancy Kerouac was still there when I was there. She's Inuit. Prior members were also... Cecil Keeper, who was my father's cousin. So there's been two keepers. And then Dr. Wilton Littlechild, you know, who is also one of the Truth and Reconciliation Commissioners. I think he was also the first lawyer in Canada. Yeah, so there wasn't many. Like, literally, I might have been the fifth or sixth First Nation person to be in the House. Dr. Wilton Littlechild had been our Aboriginal legal resource, because there wasn't even lawyers in the House that understood Aboriginal law. So when I was an MP, one of the things that I experienced was I was trying to, you know, we're all trying to work on Jordan's principle. You know, I did a private member's bill on Jordan's principle, like using a framework that we have a treaty right to health, that there should be a fiduciary obligation with the federal government for health to First Nations, you know, under a First Nations Health Act. I was able to work with Dr. Willie Littlechild to table my private member's bill on the UN Declaration the rights of Indigenous people at the same time that they were like tabling UNDRIP in

0: in Switzerland. The other things, of course, was the IRS compensation settlement agreement had come during the time I was there. You know, I had to speak to that in the House. And like my father said to me when I got elected, you know, my girl, go and represent our people. Like Canadians have all those other people to represent. Work for our people there. And just remember, you know, change may not happen right away, but, you know, say what you need to say, get it on the record. And look to who's been there before you. Like, because, you know, like say John Chatusis, he came there in 1943 talking about the residential schools. You know, that was the late Gordon's father. And John had been a friend of my father's. So, like, I was able to have, you know, people like Phil Fontaine was there, you know, and, you know, Ovid had come, you know, these were peers of my father's, right? So I was able to have all these people say, look at this, look at that, say this in the House, you know, look at this legislation, you know, and we had an office in Saguenay, like, so we had a First Nations office. We're the only one in Canada. We were able to like work with, you know, survivors from across the country that were doing their common experience payment. I mean, it was a great, great, honorable. Like, I felt so honored and so privileged to be able to do that work. I was able to go meet with people in the, you know, in the all the communities and be there the first time they ever had an MP in their community. It was a great honor. I loved it so much.
1: All this incredible work that you've done, the experiences that you've had, and the people who have helped form you, how does that all relate to the work that you do now?
0: Oh, yeah. So as a producer, Kissed Again Pictures came out of it was like a fork in the road one time, and I had been offered a job that I felt was very important, that I was really thrilled to have been offered. But at the same time, I was asked to create a film company to manage a project that APTN was piloting. I really wanted to take the job, and I didn't know what to do. Then they came back with a second offer, and then they came back with a third offer. And then I had this dream that I was in this little garden. The next day, my cousin, who is from the north, but he lives in New York, and he comes and he flies through Winnipeg to go work as a nurse up north. So we were having dinner, and I said, I have these two offers. I don't know what to do. I had this dream last night, and I was in this little garden, and I don't garden in real life. So I can't stand it. I don't do it. But I was really happy in this little garden. And I said, I don't know what to do. And he said, honey, you just need to stay in your garden. And once he said that, I knew, like, I need to do this TV project. And turning down that other project was like that other job was so difficult. But that's when I started Kissed Again. So Kissed Again means garden, to garden in Cree. And now I feel like that work, I kind of like sort of like danced around it, you know, for a long time, because I always thought I want to go back to politics. When my kids were older, I really feel like one of the things that I find so thrilling about the work is that I can make opportunities for people. Like, I have relationships with people, you know, especially here in Manitoba, that are people that are in the unions, people that are decision makers that can work with us to help, like, really create a viable future for Indigenous people in this industry. And I don't think that I ever really felt that before. Like, it felt like they were kind of like one-offs, you know, like you could work on this project, but you're not going to, which is what a lot of Indigenous people in the industry have said, you know, like I get hired for this one project, but then nobody will hire me again. So I feel like, no, we're like change. We have an opportunity to change the industry. We have an opportunity to work with them, not just for Indigenous people on Indigenous projects, but Indigenous people like embedded in the industry, and they can create their future in the industry. So I feel that this is a real opportunity. This is something that's been placed in front of us, The show is doing so good. You know, we've been number one on our first two seasons. We have our third season that we just finished shooting.
1: The show you're talking about is Acting Good.
0: Acting Good, yeah.
1: Yeah.
0: I want to be part of building that industry here. Like, I want to do another show. I want to bring another show to Manitoba. And I want to bring, you know, writers here producing their stuff. I have a good network and it can benefit people. I want to be able to use my resources and my networks, you know, in terms of bringing on actors or bringing on talent or writers or connecting producers together. Like, however that is, I want to offer this up so people can have it and it becomes part of their opportunities, you know, moving forward. Because that's what I feel like I have right now. Like, I have that and I can give that. And what I'm finding is that people love, they love our stories. They love listening to our stuff. They love watching our stuff. And we do succeed because that's who we are.
1: What a powerhouse Tina Keeper is. I still consider her one of my role models. Tina currently produces and acts in the hit TV show, Acting Good. Season 3 should be out this fall on CTV Comedy. Want to hear more great conversations with Indigenous icons like Tina? Check them out online at adaytolisten.ca. I'm Kim Wheeler. Chimigwech for listening.
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3: 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We're broadcasting from Carruthers Hall, Queen's University, Kingston, Ontario. Douglas.
4: Yes, John. How are you?
3: I'm all right.
4: You're just all right.
3: Mm-hmm. Just fine.
4: Yeah, it's really interesting to see how some of our listeners here at Aboriginal Voices contact us, and some do it by, you know, just stopping and talk to us either in the store or as I'm out walking, or if I call and talk to people and they say, oh, well, uh-huh, we could do this or we could do that and that sort of thing. But one conversation that I had two or three weeks ago, it was the end
3: goodness
4: of April, early May. And you know, the conversation was around, have we ever done a feature about Indigenous artists in Canada?
3: Did you say, didn't you listen to the show?
4: Well, we did that. We did that over time,
3: we've
4: but not
3: done it
4: as a
3: on,
4: feature
3: on several occasions.
4: Right.
3: Where were you?
4: Maybe new to Aboriginal Voices. I'm not sure.
3: All right.
4: I'm not sure. But I thought, okay, well, we could sort of go back and see. And one of the questions that I have as I get going is, when were Indigenous artists focused, or when did people, I'm going to say institutions, like the National Gallery of Art in Ottawa, or the Ontario Art Gallery, or, you know, local little art galleries and museums around across the country. So, you know, what's the earliest time that they featured Indigenous artists? And that's where I started. And where would you go if I asked you to start that project? Have you got a suggestion?
3: No, the internet. I'd probably go to the internet.
4: And what would be
3: is
4: your
3: that
4: first?
3: What you mean?
4: Yep. Okay. That's what's your first question? What do you want?
3: When did Canada decide that First Nations had artists in the crowds?
4: Right. That's sort of what I did, you know. So who comes to mind was my question. And I have a number of Indigenous artists that, you know, you and I have met through the years. And I just wondered, I wonder if they're going to mention those people. And
3: maybe they will. Maybe they won't. They'll probably... we got this Kent Monkman.
4: Oh.
3: He's some sort of a genius.
4: Oh, yeah?
3: I don't think so. But like all them art people, that's what they think.
4: Okay. Well,
3: they think, oh, this Kent Monkman making us really think about stuff.

0: he's not.
1: No. Anyway, I do have...
0: Hey, people fall all over that guy.
1: Oh, is that right?
0: Why?
1: I'm not sure. Well, I'm going to have to go look at some of his... I've only seen two pieces of his artwork, so...
0: Yeah, okay.
1: But I don't know. That's, 20 years ago, young fellow. He was just out of art school. He went to the Woodland art school in Northern Ontario, and he just started out on his own. He lives in north of Tweed, no, north of Trenton, Wooler, mm-hmm. up around Wooler.
0: Okay.
1: And A.J. Vandree. And when I got to go and see his workshop and listen to him, you and I heard the interview that I did, a long time ago. And so then I asked him if he does workshops for kids, and he said, well, I could think about one. And anyway, the elementary school where I was working before when I retired, I went to the two of the teachers there and said, interested, if you want to bring this fellow in, he could work with your grade fours and grade fives and, you'd see how it is. Give him a chance to try it. Well, it was a huge success. Kids loved it. And it turns out that they did it almost the time that we're broadcasting this, late May. And a few of the kids thought, this is great. I'm going to do one of these pieces of art for my dad for Father's Day. And so the teachers ended up having AJ do the whole day workshop with three classes, I guess, is what he did. And then the kids picked his brain. So they sat with him at lunchtime and chatted with him, asked questions about colors and how to get the loon or the bear or the fox in the picture that they want. And that's where it came out that one of them said, I want to do that for my dad for Father's Day. Well, AJ was so pleased that he came back to the school near the end of June that year, and the kids all had their paintings to share, their paintings and the story that went with it. AJ was just in heaven, just listening to the impact of his art and his artistic style that they picked up and had fun with. So, yeah, I think it could be a lot of fun. But his name never came up so far in my research, so that's what I'm going to dig into.
0: Cool.
1: One of the things we could do is go on a tour, if you like.
0: A tour?
1: Yeah, it'll be a virtual tour, if you want.
0: Are we not allowed at the Etherington anymore?
1: Oh, yeah, you are.
0: Our privileges?
1: No, they've moved everything out of the old building because it's being reconstructed. And there's a new building sort of set up. But we'll invite some of the curators and the people who can talk to us.
0: What's taking them so long?
1: Building?
0: Like they're building a whole new building? Did they knock that one down?
1: Yeah, didn't you see the drawings?
0: Yeah.
1: Wow, it's huge.
0: They don't share those things with me.
1: Oh, I thought they did.
0: No, they said, let's see, who should we show these to? No, not him.
1: Sean. No, not him. They should show it to Sean because
0: Douglas?
1: He has...
0: Well, sure, we'll show it to Douglas. How about Sean? No, he can't see
1: it. You asked too many very pointed questions. That's what it is. I don't know.
0: Is that what it is?
1: No idea.
0: I ask questions they have no answers for.
1: And you make them laugh, too. That's the other problem.
0: I hope so.
1: Yeah.

0: Oh, never mind.
1: No, but
0: that Monkman guy.
1: Yeah, yeah.
0: I wouldn't classify him as art.
1: No, but you know, you just sparked in me something else that we should probably categorize it. What is art? But because
0: not that.
1: No, because well, how about weaving, or beading, or carving? Those are all forms of art.
0: We would say they're art.
1: Yeah.
0: They would be sort of industrial art.
1: Oh, okay. I like that.
0: Like,
1: okay.
0: You remember back in the
1: day? You're adding to our research.
0: Like school, and you would go into like industrial arts.
1: Oh, yeah.
0: That's what we called it when I was taken in school and stuff like that. Oh, well, industrial arts in like period eight or whatever it was. And so you would go in and you would get to do all these things. And learn about all of this, build this, forge that, woodworking. Mm-hmm. But no, you can't do any of that now.
1: No, they've taken it out of most of schools, eh?
0: Yeah.
1: Yeah. Well, you've given me a whole new direction to go on this, but it's going to be worthwhile.
0: I blame Carney.
1: I think you got it. When did you go to school? Last week? anyway, we're going to do some research on this. We're going to invite people to be part of it. We'll do this maybe over three or four. I don't know. It's kind of like other projects that we had, like with authors. You do one or two and three, and next thing you know, it snowballs, and you end up all summer. You could be doing arts and artists. So, but we'll throw it out to listeners. You could write to us with artists from your community that you would like us to interview and feature. And that contact would be Aboriginal Voices, so that's all one, lowercase letters, aboriginalvoices@cfrc.ca. You know, and that give us an email, and we'd be happy to contact you, and you can let us know exactly where the contact information about the artist that you want us to, and if you're the artist, then let us know for sure. We'll have a chat. We can add to this. Okay?
0: Yeah.
1: Yeah. Now, a musical artist that we are going to feature is Crystal Shawanda. And this song is called When It Comes to Love, and you have to love art.

0: 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See you there!
1: Hey, punk. 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

0: One of the things that I love about spending time in the woods is that when you start to become really attuned to all the beings that are around you, you realize that they're here for a reason. You can look at the woods and start to see stories that are present in the woods.
1: Bonjour, Shabadas ke gish ko koe nedesh nakas. Bodwe wat mi koe enda. Megazedo dem, minwa makoto dem. In our beautiful Potawatomi language, I've introduced myself. I am Robin Wall Kimmerer, Anishinaabe woman, member of the Bear Clan and of the Eagles, and a member of the Citizen Potawatomi Nation. I am a professor of environmental biology at the SUNY College of Environmental Science and Forestry here in Syracuse, New York. I'm a botanist, a plant ecologist, and also the director of the Center for Native Peoples and the Environment. I chose for us to meet here at the Clark Reservation State Park in Jamesville, New York, because at this time of year when snow has just begun to melt and spring is thinking about arriving, this is one of the best places to see those first signs of spring. You know, right here it comes to mind, we're walking on this path and this little evergreen vine here, you think, oh well, yeah, that's nice, some green on the ground. But in fact, this is telling us a story. This, and you can see the way it's just one patch of this. This tells us that this was an old home site. This is a little periwinkle vine. It's a exotic species, doesn't really belong in the woods, and yet it's part of the story of the place, because it's telling us that there were people here before who valued this plant and they put it here, and it has survived. The park was made here because it's spectacular geological formation. This is beautiful limestone ledges and sculpted pavements of limestone where the glacier passed over here and created a huge waterfall, which created the lake, scoured out the limestone, and there's so many plants that love to live on that damp limestone. So it's a favorite place of mine to come and teach and come in and watch the unfolding of the season. You look around you and it's not just an assemblage of trees and green things, but it's a whole story. You know, as I'm walking around here, I do love to pay attention to the little things, but this time of year, when there aren't any leaves out and the flowers aren't up yet, you get to really see all of the textures and colors of the place. You know, back here is another tree that's telling a story. Look at this. This is a shagbark hickory right here with those great big platy bark on it. And, you know, when you see that, you know something about the history of this place. Its nuts, which are delicious, only grows in bright sun, in open places. So this tells you that this is not an old forest. This is a young forest coming back from some kind of disturbance. It also tells you when you see shagbark hickories, this is the place to be in the fall. Delicious food from the hickory nuts, a really important traditional food of indigenous peoples in this habitat. This piece of land is part of the ancestral and the contemporary territories of the Onondaga Nation, the central fire of the Haudenosaunee Confederacy. And this state park is a favorite of residents of Syracuse. There are miles of hiking trails and it's great birding and botanizing. So it's a place which is well loved by residents of the region. One of the reasons I love to bring my students here is these beautiful mossy ledges, that all of this limestone was scraped bare by the glacier. And without any soil on it, for the most part, the rooted plants can't grow. And then it makes these gorgeous habitats for all of the mosses. And you might at first just look around you and say, okay, there's a green carpet on the rocks. But when your eye starts to become tuned and you use all of your senses, you realize that there's no such thing as just moss. It's mosses. There's all these different kinds. And I mean, just look in here. And the thousand shades of green, there's the bright lime green and the rusty orange green and the browny green and the bright grass green, the shiny ones, the dull ones. Every one of them is a different species. And it starts to just draw you in closer and closer to see how they live their lives. They're just amazing. I come to this place often, and particularly as a teaching landscape, because it's a place where the geology and the botany and the birds and the people all come together. And it's a place to be able to teach natural history, ecology, and cultural relationship as well. You know, for me, all of the plants are teachers. They have things that we could learn from them. And the mosses are the oldest plants on Earth. And if you look at the fossils of mosses and you look at contemporary mosses, they haven't changed very much. So what we're talking about here is that the oldest plants on the planet are right here. And that means that these plants that have existed since plants even came onto the land have endured every climate change that has ever happened on Earth. They have endured when most organisms have gone extinct. The mosses have endured. So you have to look at these and say, well, how did you do it? What lessons do you have for us mosses about how we could live? How do we adapt, and how are we resilient in the face of the changes that are upon us? One of the answers that the mosses have for you is simplicity. They ask very little of their environment, and they give a lot back. It may just look like a green blanket, but they're harboring so much biodiversity. They're called the coral reef of the forest for all the little critters that live in these tiny little moss forests. They make soil, they purify water, they create habitats for other, they give a lot and don't take much, they live simply, they don't change the environment, they live within the environment. And so then we ask ourselves, well, how did they persist through every climate change that has ever been on the planet? Well, that's how, being small, adaptable, and not changing the environment, but adapting to the environment. A place like this is an opportunity to really listen to the land and really slow down and watch and engage with the life unfolding around you. And that practice, that muscle, if you will, of paying attention to the land and learning from the land is something that we have started to lose because of all the time we spend on digital media, all the time we spend inside. I fear that we're forgetting how to really engage with the land, to listen and to learn from the land as our teacher. But the good thing about that is that all you have to do is be in the presence of that teacher. All you have to do is be outside and pay attention and open all of your senses to the world around you. And those skills and abilities are latent. They're waiting to be woken up. So all it takes is the time and that beautiful gift of human attention.

0: attention. Oh, look, here's these nice ribbon leaf sedges. They're evergreen under the snow. But oh, look, there's the new growth of these ribbon leaf sedges coming. They're some of the earliest to come up. Oh, and you can just feel how warm those leaves are. Even though there was snow here just a couple of days ago, that southern exposure and the sun is warming things right up. This beautiful tree really calls to me because in our language, this is a basswood, also known as the American linden. And the basswood in our language we call wingo, which is the string tree. And in the underneath the bark, there are these sheets of fibers that our people routinely would harvest to use as cordage, as rope and twine for tying everything together, for weaving into fabrics and bags and containers. So it's a tree that you really like to see in the forest. You might just walk by it and say, well, you know, it's just a big old gray tree, but in fact, it bears these amazing gifts. In fact, I like this tree so much. It has these beautiful, fragrant flowers in the springtime. It's such a generous and beautiful tree that I named my daughter after this tree. Her name is Lyndon. So I didn't name her basswood. That wouldn't be a very pretty name. But as a professor, I try to get my students out onto the land just as often as I can. Sometimes we're indoors. We're learning online, of course, this year, and learning from books. That's all good. But there is absolutely no replacement for learning from the land herself. You learn, you know, to exercise all of your faculties, not just the intellect, right? Not just your mental powers of learning how the world is, but to feel how the world is, to sense it, to develop a relationship with the living world. We know that we learn so much better when we're engaging our memories, when we're engaging story, when we're engaging our aesthetic senses. And I'm sorry, but that just doesn't happen so much in a textbook. And so to me, the place to learn to be a biologist, to learn to be a naturalist, is on the land. And once you come to know the different beings that are around you, you see not only stories, but the way that the land cares for you. Just standing in this place, I see the food of the hickory, the food of the maples, the string of the basswood, and I see medicine. Right here in front of us, that black, flaky bark is a black cherry. And did you ever wonder why cough drops almost always come in black cherry flavor? It's because black cherry is a cough medicine. And the bark of the twigs of that tree boiled down make a really good soothing cough medicine. And so, yes, you look at the world as full of biodiversity and these amazing beings living their lives, but they also are in relationship with us. And you see the cedars, really good respiratory medicine. We'll get close to one later. We came by a hemlock, which is super good for colds. It has tons of vitamin C in it. So there are medicines. There are medicines all around us to be honored, to be respected. And in fact, in our Potawatomi language, the word for plants is mishkakin, which means the medicines. But it also means, if you take that word mishkakin apart, it means the strength of the earth. And so when we talk about plants healing us, they're healing us with the strength of the earth. And to feel that and to feel all those gifts that are all around you makes the woods into a very different place. The Potawatomi language, which is the language of my ancestors and which I am a beginning student, is full of sounds that to me sound like the land. There's lots of double consonants, zhuzh and shushes, that sound just like the wind that's surrounding us. There are sounds that are like waves on rocks. And so it's a language that to me sounds like the sounds of the natural world. And our language, we say, is sacred to the people, because it was a gift to us.
1: You know, when we talk about the stories that the land holds, we had a recent story. There was a homestead here. We have an ancient story right here, where the snow is lying there later than any place else in this cold, wet little drainage. Look at the cliffs up above it. This is an old plunge pool from a great river. Up here on this cliff, the river that was draining glacial Lake Iroquois came tumbling over these cliffs. And this little basin is where the power of the water carved out this little basin. And today it's filled it with water only in the springtime, and a great place for frogs and salamanders and spring peepers living in the remnants of that ancient glacial river. One of the greatest sources of biodiversity in woods like this are, of course, the fungi, who are busy decomposing all the leaves and the wood. And on this old tree base here is one that I think is very common but really beautiful. It's called the turkey tail fungus, for the way it comes in these little banded colored fans like an expanded turkey tail. These are wood destroyers. They're busy bringing this back down to humus. And down here, you can see up here, they're, you know, gray and rusty. And down here where they're green, these are algae that are living on top of them. So everything has its own niche, including living on others. And, you know, while this fungus, the turkey tail, is doing its work in the forest, it's also a medicine. It's a traditional medicines that is used for the immune system, for fighting off infections. That's a great one. Let's see what else we can find here. My friends and family tease me about these stories because, you know, you might previously just walk through the woods thinking, I'm just going for a hike, and I'm going to move right along. They say, Robin, when we hike with you, we don't ever get very far because you always have to stop and look at everything and say, why are you here? But it is, for me, makes it a really rich experience.
0: This past couple of days, we've had warm winds from the south, and so the beginning of the songbird migration is upon us. Just yesterday, there were killdeer in the sky, and the mourning doves began singing, the robins began singing. So, this is a really special time of year to see all of those who have left us for the winter starting to come back. Whoa, look at this! This old maple has been worked by a pileated woodpecker. When you see those long oblong shapes, that tells you it's a pileated woodpecker with that really big, strong jackhammer of a beak that's been working that tree trunk to get bugs and grubs out. And whoa, it has been so busy. Look at all these shards down here. The whole base of the tree covered with these chunks that have been knocked out by the woodpecker. That's a good source of winter food, right? The bugs that are under the bark. Oh yeah, you can see where all the little insect holes here are too. There's some good food in there if you're a woodpecker. One of the consequences of spending time on the land and paying attention to birds and trees and berries and roots and grasses and bugs and all of the things that are around you is you start to think about the world as full of persons, of more than human persons, and that they're bringing us these gifts of the joy of watching them, the foods that they provide for us, everything that they have to teach us. In our traditional culture, we say that the chickadees are always talking to the people. They're very social birds. They come around people. They really like to be in multi-species flocks. They go about the woods with other species in this sort of convivial little gatherings. And we're told that we should always pay attention when the chickadees speak to us. And there are a lot of old stories about the chickadees talking about changes in the weather, warning people about things that are on the wind, as it were. And you know that those old stories that say that we could learn from the birds and

benefit from their counsel is something that gets dismissed as fairy tales or folklore. But when you really do start to listen and hear all the different voices, chickadees, for example, have something like 40 different calls. They're not just making noise, they're talking to each other, and why not talking to us as well? A lot of the old teachings and stories are being verified, if you will, by Western science today. Not that they had to be verified, they were true all on their own. I think that once we start to see the world as gifts from more than human relatives, then it brings us to gratitude for the gifts of the land. And my hope and challenge to all of us is that as we give gratitude to the land, could we also shape our lives so that we live in such a way that the land might be grateful for us?

downstairs to the maintenance room for an hour, steady, until the dead people come to us.

0: What's your name? You told me. Arthur. I'll come to see. What's your name?
1: Hey, there you go, Doug. That was, earlier, I guess. Jerry Cerrada?
2: Cerrada, yeah.
1: Cerrada. And his I met a woman.
2: Mm-hmm.
1: And my question was, you only met one?
2: Well, one special one.
1: Oh, okay. Yeah. I get it now.
2: Okay.
1: Hey, Doug, we're almost done.
2: No.
1: Yeah, we're almost done as we close our set with this powerhouse.
2: Mm.
1: And she started in a country, but her soul belongs to the blues.
2: Oh, that's good.
1: Well, is it?
2: Well, it is for me.
1: Anyway, it's Crystal Shawanda. She's Ojibwe. She grew up in the Wiquamacong First Nation on Manitoulin Island. She initially rose to fame as a country star, but her transition into the blues revealed her true power. So she's got a raspy voice, and it has earned her a Juno Awards and the reputation as one of the most formidable vocalists in

0: the industry today.
1: So you're in for a treat, I hope.
0: I hope too. Sing Pretty Blues is her selection. Now, have you heard this song, Doug?
1: Only once. That's right, why. Well. That's why it's here, I think.
0: Get ready. Yeah. Get ready to hear it again.
1: That's right. Well, you know, I like her voice, and it also takes me away from some of the struggles in the media that we have these days. So, you know, listening to her singing and the ideas that she has, she is like the fellow we just talked about, Jerry Saretta, a storyteller. But she does it through blues.
0: Yeah. Well, good.
1: Okay. Well, there you go. What's the song again?
0: Sing Pretty Blues.
1: Yeah. Okay. Great. We'll chat with you in a bit.

0: 30 years and they're still letting us near microphones.
1: It's true. We've got the music, the stories, and absolutely no filter.
0: From deep cuts to guilty pleasures, if it made noise in the last three decades,
1: we're probably playing it and maybe laughing about it.
0: This is 30 Years in Nonsense.
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2: It's not a TV studio. Josh, turn these lights out. It's a fucking rock concert. Ready to set.